0: appearance are the most critical. 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
2: Welcome to America Through the Eyes of an Illiterate. I'm your host, Felix Strozier. I started and run an organization based here in the Tacoma Hilltop area that helps people who can't read or write well. It's called Adults with Learning Disability Foundation. I started this organization because I am also an illiterate. With this show, I hope to raise awareness about our literacy community and provide listeners who struggle with some resources and tools to help them get by in a world that wasn't built with them in mind. This episode, we would like to continue our conversation to better understand exactly what an illiterate may go through. Everybody, welcome to another episode. So I'm here with Robert, the sound guy. How you doing, Robert?
3: Good, good.
2: Here with Mika. How you doing, Mika? We got her back.
4: Hello, everyone. Hi.
2: So, you know, we were sitting here talking and we just want to kind of, we had an interesting conversation. And so the conversation came up by, I asked the question, do people who can read, do they read a lot? And the question was, the answer was no. And so what we want to do is let's just talk a little bit about why that is. And this question is kind of for you, Robert, or you, Mika, to just talk about, let's bring up some conversation about maybe why readers don't read. Any ideas?
3: Yeah. I don't read, and I'm a reader. I mean, I have all kinds of books. I mean, I read the Bible and stuff, but I mean, there's so much information you could get out of a book, and I don't take the time to do it because I don't know. That's a hard one to really say why I don't, because there is a lot of knowledge and you could learn a lot of tools by reading certain books, but I just, the only one I really pick up is my devotionals and Daily Bread, you know, and the Bible.
2: See, now I know you, and it doesn't seem as though, I know you have more drive than that, and the knowledge, you're correct. It's in those books that do you try to read audio books?
3: No.
2: You don't like books on tape, that type of stuff?
3: I've never tried it.
2: You haven't?
3: No.
2: Yeah, all it is just I like audio books, but I like books on tape. Books on tape gives me a book that I can read along with, so it helps me grow. Yeah, so, but it's just really weird. Mika, chime in.
4: Me personally, I'm like Mr. Robert. I pick up my Bible or my daily devotions just to piggyback off that. But for me personally, I think I don't read books because I have to find it to be very captivating or something very interesting that'll hold my attention. If it's not holding my attention, I won't even comprehend it, if you would. You know what I mean? And I struggle kind of like that with just reading the Bible. If it's not something I can kind of relate to, or if it's not real captivating or interesting, I sit it to the side or I'm done. I just leave it alone. And that's sad because, like Robert said, you get a lot out of books, whether they're fictional, non-fictional, you know, you can really learn a lot. And it improves your brain cells.
2: And that's what, you know, that's what I think that most people would, that's the benefit that they would want to reap. Now, you know, there are so many, but you readers, okay, I just want to say to you this, is there so many people who wish that they could read what was in front of them, and they wonder why readers just don't take advantage of certain things. Now, they have this saying about people who struggle with reading and writing. You know, throughout the years, they have

0: a second.
1: Okay.
0: Off what you just asked me. When I was a kid, reading was my best subject in school. Mathematics, English, science, all that stuff like that was hard, but for some reason, books were really captivated me. And so while you were talking about all that, I was like, how could you get older and that was your bread and butter when you were young? Now you get older and you don't like it, you know? So it brought up some stuff to me, you know, some good points. Why don't I pick up other books other than just the Bible, you know, because it takes you away, you know, it's escapism. You get a good book, like Mika was saying, and man, you don't want to put it down. They're page turners.
1: Right.
0: You get stuck on that book when it's a page turner.
1: You know, I find that to be true. You know, anytime I'm having success doing anything, the more I learn about it, that's how it works. Sometimes I go page after page after page. Now, if I turned that first page and I didn't understand what was going on, see, the amazing part was that I was understanding something, and it brought great joy to my heart that I was being successful at that time. And so I know what it is to not to be able to put something down. But that's when you're being successful at something. And when we talk about reading or not reading is not success, you know. And so how do we change our thinking when it comes to that? Remember, I want to have you and Mika reading books every day after this, taking advantage of things that other people can't do well, because they can't do it. Mika, you quiet over there. What's up?
2: Hey, you know, I thank you for giving me that challenge. Just to put in, my caregiver is a reader. She comes over with book, and I promise you, a book about this thick will be done in about 2 days. And then she's on to another one, 2.5 days or so. And she'll probably say I'm exaggerating, but I'm not. She's a real book reader. Now, me, I always say what I want to do more of. Do I actually do it? And I'm going to branch off just for a second. Not just reading. I say I want to do more with the community now that I'm here living. I want to be more involved with my church and helping and reaching out, because we're an outreach church. I just want to better myself. I want to be more, if you will, kind of do like legendary things. You know, I want to matter. I want to know that things that I've done in my life mattered. I made a difference somewhere in somebody's life. I know I definitely want to make a difference in my life, breaking generational curses and so forth, but I want to make a difference in the world some type of way. And I know with educating myself with more books, that would be a good tool.
1: I talk to a lot of people, and a lot of people, you know, the number one book that is being read is the Bible, of course. We go to there's young people who are in college, and they're reading all the time. Do we think that there could be like can we burn ourselves out with reading? Because there's a reason that people can do certain things and don't. Because, like, man, you know, your imagination is created through reading and thinking, okay? And so the more you read, the bigger your imagination becomes. I know during a period of time, they were having people say that reading was fundamental.
2: Yes.
1: Read to achieve, you know, powerful things, but it just didn't count for everybody, because everybody is not that easy. And Robert, you and I were talking about that as well, because most people sometimes who are in conversations sometime tell people how easy certain things are. And so we have to remember, things aren't always easy for everyone. And I think that we do judge books by their cover, but we have to realize that a lot of people who have bad covers work and study to where their bad cover looks like a good cover.
0: I like that.
2: You mean they're working so hard to make it look like a
1: Yes.
2: A good cover. I could understand what you're saying with that. I'm probably kind of guilty of that myself, you know. Okay. And that kind of deals with people that kind of prejudge

0: judge you in life, if you would. That kind of goes hand in hand. You work hard at trying to turn. Say, for instance, what I mean by that, hey, Robert, you know, I heard that you're back in the streets now. You know what I mean? That may not be true.
1: Yeah.
0: So you don't actually come out and tell me that that's not true, because it stuns you so much to where you're just like, you know, wow. So then you go back and you look at yourself and you come back out maybe next week and you're trying to do different things in your life where it doesn't appear to others that you're back in the street. You understand what I'm saying?
1: Sure, sure.
0: Yeah. And then to tie in with the books, like you say, don't judge a book by its cover. Well, you may read the back jacket of that book and say, oh, this one ain't for me. But another reason why I don't read as much that just came in my mind is the time of the day when you're used to your routine schedule and doing what you do. Where's that time for the book?
1: I know what you're saying. I know what you're saying. But listen, I want to push you guys to be the best that you can be at all times.
0: Okay.
1: You know, the thing is like when something, if something we all would read if it was something tangible behind reading. Do you get what I'm saying? So if I said, Robert, I give you $20 to read this book, you would read the book. I'm just saying, I'm sorry to use you as an example, but some people would read the book, okay? And what I'm saying is when you are getting the best out of yourself, sometimes you got to go for it and just understand the benefit of the reading aspect, because the reading aspect really is what helped mold you and get you ready. So reading is not a bad thing, even if you don't do it well. I would hate to think that I want to do it so bad as a non-reader, but other people just see it as not important. And maybe that's because of how they pick up on future reference. Most of the time, my future reference is just what has stuck in my head. I haven't wrote any notes, you know, or anything. Hey, that's pretty amazing, but you leave a lot out. And so when we think about our young people, okay, and being incarcerated, being in these juvenile homes and, you know, having these stressed families. Do you think any of that comes from maybe a lack of, because a lack of reading is a lack of knowledge and experience, because reading gives you a lot of ways to grow. I know that's a mouthful, but try to.
0: It was.
2: You know what? And then honestly, I need, truth be told, I need some accountability. If I had some accountability that I had to read something, then I would probably read, because somebody would ask me, hey, so how'd that turn out? What'd you get out of that book? Mm-hmm. Because there's too many distractions. I have too many distractions or other things that I think are more important than reading. That's the real.
1: I'm going to put you on the spot.
2: Okay.
1: Tell me, you know, I know, like we talked about time of day. I understand that work has a present over everything, but do you know, maybe you can read something early and let it marinate all day long with a thought. You know, I don't know what makes the brain stronger or what creates a weak brain. You know, we're in the phone era, the internet and all that. Our phone knows everything. But if you ask yourself a telephone number, you don't even know a number. Now, when I was coming up, we had rotary phone. Mm-hmm. You had to know those 7 digits, and you did know those 7 digits.
0: Right.
1: And now I don't even know telephone numbers, mm-hmm, no more, because I depend on the phone. But a slow reader can't depend on that. See, we have to always be out there trying to pull that knowledge into us. And we were talking about that as well, because that's what it is when we were talking about, because knowledge is power, okay? And a lot of things that we talk about that maybe is less talked about that we buy into, okay? I think that a lot of times in our brains, it starts to say, hey, we do what other people do. You know, we say to ourselves, Peter doesn't read that much and he's okay. Johnny never reads and he's okay. You know, but neither one of those people may have the same outlook or the drive that, let's say, you have. Okay, so tell me some more stuff. Tell me something about how do you think reading is a problem with our young people? Do you think that that's why we have so much crime?
0: If I could start on this one, I can't even say or blame it on reading. I think it's the lack of parenting and discipline, because when I was coming up, we had to respect our parents, and when there were adults in the room, when they were talking, kids were not allowed to be in there. You go in a separate room or go outside and play. It was yes, ma'am, no, ma'am, yes, sir, no, sir. Excuse me if you needed to interrupt the conversation, or you wait till a good time is, and then you say mom or dad or grandma, whoever raised you. It's lack of discipline that I'll say the last two generations coming out is dealing with, is why it's so much crime, along with what played on TV, the radio, the songs that they listen to with the hip hop world today. I don't blame it on reading, because if they say you got a kid that goes to school, they're acing, they're reading, they're excelling.
1: Not talking about the reader, talking about the non-reader. The one who can't do what the reader can, but can only find opportunity that's bad opportunity.
0: Okay, well, even if so, still, just say even if he can't read, I still blame it on upbringing, however they were upbrought. You know what I'm saying?
1: Well, you know, we live in a different world now. And I do want to say, because I don't want our listeners to think that they're not wonderful parents. I believe that we have good parents. And I think that what has happened is that discipline has been taken away from the parents. The parents struggle themselves, okay, to be able to. If you don't really understand the law about whipping your kid, why you think so many parents over whip their kids? Because they don't understand, because that's what happened to us, you know.
0: Right.
1: Our parents put that foot down, and we did have honor and respect. And today, you know, just grandmama meant everything, and mama you bet not talk about. But nowadays we're beating up our mothers, you know. So if it's not, and when I talk about the non-reader, to put it in perspective, I'm talking about opportunity, the lack of. It's the only reason why a person, if I can go out and work a good job, why am I doing bad things when I can go out and work a good job? Now, if no one will give me a job, then I guess I have to do what I have to do. But, you know, so saying that, because I'm really, I want to get an understanding. Do you guys think that, you know, every so often it comes out with reports of our job situation? Do you think that there's as many jobs as they say there are? And what I'm talking about, when you're talking about the ghetto or the inner city stuff, you're not talking about like the tech jobs, okay? Because if you only bringing in tech jobs and you got a bunch of welders, well, them welders ain't working. So I'm saying, are we being truthful about how we're helping people grow? Do we just say things are there for people and they're really not, and the only people know that it's not are the people who go after it?
0: Yeah, that are actually seeking, going through it. I can see what you're saying. I kind of feel that way sometimes. You know, you always look around the city, just say the city where we are. Everybody's got signs up saying, we're hiring, we're hiring, we're hiring. But to go back on the topic that we're talking about, for those that are non-readers, if they don't know how to read, you know, how are they going to do the application unless they get the paper application? A lot of applications, you got to go online.
1: Yes.
0: So they're probably having somebody else do their application for them.
1: AWLD.
0: You know, and yes, and trying to come back in. So I don't know. I think that they put out more things as such, or saying there's more opportunities than what there really are. I think so at times. Yes, I think like that.
1: Because I hear people talking about the economy growing, and maybe I just don't understand it. And that's why, you know, see, this is what we're talking about now is things that readers, non-readers, slow readers, everybody should be able to understand. If you talking about opportunity, wouldn't you think that you would have to set everybody up for opportunity? Is it just for some people to have opportunity? You know, I was thinking the other day, I was like, I missed out on the on what I was good at. I missed out on it. But I missed out on it because of my lack of reading and writing. See, because I was a star athlete, okay? I was a 12 letterman. I played sports all through the year, okay? And I was good, but my grades weren't good. And it's my grades that will allow me to move forward. And because of that lack of, there should have been something, or we should be creating something right now that benefit people who can't do something, okay? Like, it should have been like some fun, because obviously the origin of reading, I'm not actually for sure, but I'll tell you that I know that it's at least 100 years old, the origin, okay? Because I looked it up to see how long they had known that that there were non-readers out there. And how you know that they know is go to Webster Dictionary. There's a definition for it. But the definition is so vague, you know, really? And listen, even I think we have it mixed up, because anybody has the potential to learn, okay? Mm-hmm. If you do something and you get it wrong and you're asked to do it again and you get it right, does that mean you can do it? Yes. You learn something. And so I'm not really, the world calls what I go through an illiterate. I truly understand myself as someone who struggles, who does things a little different. But at the end of the day, if you end up on 6th Avenue and I end up on 6th Avenue, it don't matter what way we came, we both made it to 6th Avenue. And so we have to start. That is what will create opportunity, because we really have to open the eyes of people who truly don't understand. You have to understand the world. And I guess me at 67, I kind of understand that I'm dealing with people that, you know, back in the days, and even to this day, you know, a lot of people that's in our lives that are friends with us had ancestors were slave owners. They have that slave mentality. They have that mentality of being a slave owner. And what happens is that doesn't, listen, we need opportunity for everyone, okay? And I'm just putting it out there. If we feel as though some laws that was done 200 years ago need to be revamped, why do we work with old laws anyway? Everything should at least be updated, okay, brought to the future.
0: To the future present. Well, if I may just interject, you would think that that's what our government people are in place for. That's how I look at the government. The government is supposed to be there to implement new things and new ways for us to help us as people of the world today, but they're not. And if I may just add, I feel the government used to do a very awesome job of covering up their corruptness, the corruptiveness. And now it just seems like they don't care at all. They don't care what is seen or exposed for their lack of ability to do for us in the world today. They just don't care anymore. It's just out in the open and abroad. They make a mistake, oh well. It used to be you got a good reprimand behind the hand or behind the butt in the government if you messed up. Now it's just like a ha ha, he he. Oh well, let's get them out the way and keep moving on.
1: But where would
0: we still fall in between the cracks?
1: Where would an illiterate go?
2: I got something to say.
1: Go ahead.
2: You're talking about opportunity. Well, I got some good news. We're right here. The founder of AWLD, there's your opportunity. He's been through it. He knows he has a foundation. He could help people that don't have opportunity.
1: I hear you. Listen, you know.
0: Good one, Robert.
1: I thank you for those kind words. You know, and you're right. This is what we're seeking, okay? Opportunity with a payout. So you can't, you got to make a living, okay? You got to make a living. And non-readers don't know how to get to, they know how to get in the door, but they don't know how to work the floor, okay? To be able to, because you're right. I created something that I was good at because I struggle with it. But what I found is when I'm talking to readers make me very uncomfortable sometimes because of how they may feel about what I go through. And I know about opinions. Opinions are just opinions. And if you don't want someone to have an opinion, you don't tell them something. But we all get caught up in the moment. And when you're a person like me that's seeking to get this message out there, I'll talk to you all day long. I don't care how you feel about it. But what that does is sometimes it puts me in a bad place with people because people try to tell me who I am and why I am the way I am, okay? And the thing about it is just knowing the go-getter that I am and not getting what I deserve, it should tell people it's an honest struggle there. It's no pretending. Who pretends to be broke if they can have money? Mm-hmm. And listen, I don't want money. That's not even about, if I had money, you know what I'd be doing? I'd be helping people. There wouldn't be no people laying out there on the street, because I hate that. I ride up 9th Avenue and I see people laying on the sidewalk. Mm-hmm. It's raining. It's cold. I have a heart for that, okay? The thing is it's probably not safe to take them home because they haven't yet proven that they can work with something like that. Mm-hmm. Okay. People, one way that people who struggle can make a difference is when they go into these different neighborhoods, don't show how much you struggle. Because the only thing that I think that people really have a problem with and would be even more supportive of people who are living on the streets and things if they would clean up after themselves. And I said, I know why they don't. It's them, it's the birds. But I think that we should get better at giving them garbage service. And maybe we need a nonprofit that just collects garbage bags and go out and give it to people. Because, you know, I think we throw a lot of money away. We say we spend $1 million and we spent $200. Well, $500,000 went in our pockets. And that's not how we bring about change. I think that people are hurting out there because there's lack of opportunity. I think we're looking at it the wrong way. I know they get in our neighborhoods and destroy them and they do bad things. But I think that if they had a decent job, you know, if I go to work every day, shouldn't I enjoy my work?
0: Yeah, you should. But there's a lot of people, for instance, the health field. What I've come to see from personal experience. Now, I used to be in the health field myself before I became in the condition that I'm in. And I loved helping people. I had a passion for it. But now people are just there because why? It pays their bills. Their paycheck is what their job is. The net worth of what their job is, what they get paid for, is to help cover their bills. Everybody's not in it from the heart anymore, is what I've come to realize and see.
1: Is it because the world just beats you up? If you really think about it, you know, we could make some changes. I think we could people wouldn't starve if we made food affordable. People wouldn't live on the streets if we made things affordable. Okay, it all comes down to affordability. Okay, we think that if we, I know we're not a nation that just want, we're happy with people begging from us. Remember when panhandling was against the law?
0: Mm-hmm.
1: You know, You got more panhandling going on right now, you know? And what that tells me is that we have selective laws. See, because me as an illiterate, what I'm thinking is what I learn is what it needs to be, because I'm learning the standard, but yet the standard is way over here, nothing like you say it is. Mm-hmm. And so I think, you know, that's why we wanted to do this show, because I see things a little bit different than, you know, the readers. I think those books, you know, I don't know, books, schools, you know, do we truly need school past 12th grade and maybe like 4 years of college? I don't know. I don't know. I wanted to go to college. I would have loved to go to college. You wouldn't believe when I go into, you know, like I have students who have concerts, and I go watch their concert, and I go into their school. I miss those lockers, man. I miss those halls, because I didn't get to enjoy that the way I should have. I struggled the whole time I was in there. It was nothing but stress, okay? And so, man, we got to get in a better place. And that's why we got to keep these conversations going to address some things. You know, don't be scared to say that this is the reason, because it's just our opinion, okay? We're not stamping anything on something that says you have to believe this. But one of the things that I do know is if you don't believe, if you can help in any way, whether there's knowledge, because, you know, on this show, we want to become smarter. We know that, you know, a strong mind pays off. You know, my nephew, he sits on the school board. Well, he got a master's degree. And one of the things that he talked about was that master degree is worth six figures. See, graduation is worth a little bit more money, okay, for you. But the person who struggled, the only thing you have for him is McDonald's, Burger King, these types of things. That is not rewarding. We want to be in fields that are challenging. You know why? Because we go into these fields not knowing anything, but study it for a month and we know everything about it. See? So we deserve opportunity. And if we don't get opportunity, I consider that. A lot of times we're discriminated and just don't know that we're being discriminated, because people set up programs that say, we don't discriminate. Yes, mm-hmm. You do.
0: Yep.
1: Yes, you do. Okay, so we just want to get in a better place about that. What else you got, Mika?
0: Well,
1: good conversation.
0: Good conversations. You know what I got? I got the fact of the lack of, like, I want to piggyback off of what you say, how they say they spent so many millions, so many billion dollars for the homeless, not to be homeless. You look around the city, all these buildings are being built. How many are for the homeless? You know what I mean? I mean, still, people are still homeless. Even the buildings that have been finished, they're not for the homeless. You make a move from one area, they go to another area. Then you find out they're there and you make a move from that area. Why don't you just build buildings, make it a shelter, make it bunkers, make it something, you know? Why can't it be Section 8? Okay, I'll put a little of my personal in there. I'm on Section 8, but I'm still paying for luxury, if you will. You know what I mean? Mm-hmm. Do you remember back in the day, if you got a Section 8 voucher, all your rent was what, $5? $8, $10, $12.
1: I used to be so mad about that because I never got it.
0: Right. Exactly. And when I was growing up, I was like, I can't wait till I get a certain age, because I thought Section 8 was only for old people. Mm. Excuse the term I use, for the elderly. So I was like, when I get elderly, I can't wait. When I get this, I get this. Well, I'm under 55. And here it is. I'm in this chair. You know, I now have Section 8. But like I say, I'm paying for luxury. You know, my Section 8 ain't in the teens. It's in the hundreds. And I'm like, wow, this don't seem like a good deal, really. You know what I mean?
1: Yeah.
0: So when they say what you're getting is good, I really don't feel it is. It's always a catch-22.
1: Doing anything below poverty is not a good thing. Now, that's one, we got to get away from that. No hardworking person should ever work below poverty, because that tells you that you will always be in poverty, because you can't, look, everything, how much of our dollar do they do they say we use? I'm not sure, but I'm going to say about 65, and it's probably less, but let's say 65 cents of every dollar, that's what you have to spend. Okay, 65 cents from each dollar, and you can't watch TV if you don't have cable, because they make TVs that won't do nothing without cable.
0: Or the internet.
1: Or the internet. You got cell phones, okay, rent, insurance, and remember when they had the admission test
0: for your car. Mm-hmm.
1: You fail, you go back the next day and you pass.
0: Mm-hmm.
1: Okay, all I'm saying is these are things I look at the world and I say, this is why we're not on an even playing field. It's because there's so much that's going on that they tell us is not going on.
0: Mm-hmm.
1: And that's one of the reasons. Listen, I love this show. I love being the host because I get to speak my mind because this is what I live. I'm not, sometimes it's not a pretty sight, but it's what an illiterate myself would go through from day to day. And if you have an illiterate, if you know someone who struggles, we have to get to a place where we help people. We talk about unconditional love and stuff like that. We talk even about being Christians, and we talk about not being, people talk about their own struggles. And Robert, you and I, we were talking about, I was telling someone about something that I was going through, and they told me about what they were going through. And it just made me shut up, because I'm like, you whining about nothing. And so that's what we try to do. We don't want to be on here whining, because we want to make a difference, and making a difference is not whining. And you have to ask yourself, is whining telling the truth? Because everything that I say on here, I went through, okay? And from week to week, we're going to dive into some really deep stuff, because when we're talking about the system has to work for us. Because if the system doesn't work for us, it only takes from us, okay? If you have 130 million people who struggle with reading and writing, just guess how many identity thefts. You can do identity theft. You don't have to maybe be here in America with a Felix Strozier driver's license. You can be in India with that license, creating something that's under my name.
0: Right.
1: Okay. We have to try and understand these things. See, they always putting things over our heads. We can't understand it. We're about to bring out AI and no one understands it. I don't understand it, so it kind of scares me a little, because I've heard the horror stories about how it can catch you up. Now, me as an illiterate, okay, I say it only gives you, it's another way to program us, because it will, we count on AI so much to where we're going to believe whatever it says.
0: It says, yeah.
1: And who's giving it the information? Who's feeding it the information? The same people that we don't really trust, okay? And we don't understand it. I always said, we don't understand, like, what do you call it? Your DNA.
0: Mm-hmm.
1: You know, if you done a test here and you showed me the results, I can't say that that's the truth about me, okay? Because
0: yeah,
1: I don't understand.
0: You have an expert to read it.
1: Yeah, but see, what it is the experts always work for the person that's trying to, the person who got his foot on your neck,
0: Now, can I ask with the AI, because I'm illiterate
1: Don't
0: to
1: worry.
0: This,
1: okay?
0: And my family was trying to help me out when I was just with them.
1: Mm-hmm.
0: So the AIs are being created by the government, correct? In a sense,
1: they have companies, Tesla. There's a lot of different places. They have robots just walking around like
0: that's
1: this,
0: what
1: just
0: I'm
1: like
0: saying.
1: In the movies. In Will Smith movie.
0: Yeah,
1: they have robots.
0: That's what they
1: like
0: were
1: that.
0: Trying to relate to me. iRobot,
1: yeah,
0: and then
1: yeah.
0: I brought one to them. I don't know if you guys seen that movie, Megan, the doll.
1: The doll. The,
0: yeah, she's a doll that's created for the young girl after her parents died.
1: Mm-hmm.
0: And the auntie creates the doll to protect her, but she ends up being a mean doll. A mean doll kills and everything.
1: Well, the thing is this is what you have to. We always say this, you have to be smarter than the storyteller. See, in my eyes, they've been teaching me what way they've been going the whole time. Okay. See, what happens is when they put things on TV, we see it as they put it on, they had a storyline, it was a part of their imagination. Mm-hmm. No, it's what's happening.
0: Right.
1: The story can't be told any better. And what better truth to look like it's not the truth if it's right in front of you.
0: Mm-hmm.
1: Okay. And so all I'm saying is and I hope it's just not me being paranoid, because I am paranoid about a lot of things, because a lot of things can be taken over my head, you know, and people haven't played nice.
0: Right.
1: Okay. They take from you, you know, people tapping into this or tapping into that. And that's what I think scares me about AI, is those robots taking over. But they say it's just like the self-driving cars, you know. We knew that we were going to go there, and I believe that we were going to go there. And knowing things about that, I would be an investor in some. That's how I would take advantage of something that you don't understand or you don't like. You invest in it, and you make money off of it. But the thing is, it's like poor people aren't going to be able to invest in any of this stuff. They're not going to have any stock in it. This is just something for those. And that's where we have to get better as well. We have to create things for all people, not just one set of people. Nice cars are made for who? People who can't afford.
0: Mm-hmm. Right.
1: So, you know, I don't know. You know, why do we need heating seats? Why do we need cars that park themselves?
0: Right.
1: You know, I think about my car, and I'm telling you, what that does is every little thing that they put in those cars, when they break, they cost a lot of money. And so it's like a game. So all I'm saying is let us all make some money. Right now we're talking inclusion, diversity, and there's one more, equity. Okay, it took me so long to remember those three, and how I remember them is I have them written on my desk at the office, so I get to see them all the time, because that's how, you know, that's how I get stuff in me.
0: That's how you remember.
1: Yeah That's how I remember. And that's what I tell people. I say, look, when you see me, when I come out doing the things that I have practiced all night or all day or all year. So, yes, I'm good at those things. Okay. But what we're trying to do is get people to see a person with tools, a person without tools. There's a difference. And because of how the world think that we should think, we should obey the law, right? You should be able to read the law. You want to work on obesity? That's a problem. You should understand that. Health food? You should understand that. Okay. All these different things, categories that the world has, you can't understand it if you're not a reader. So we should be, that should be the number one thing on our list, is helping people. Now, listen, because when I say this, it's going to be crazy, but helping people learn to read. A non-reader, you will never be able to teach him to read. Just let me make that clear. You can teach him things, and he will learn those things, and he will do those things well. But when he stops using it, he will lose it. Okay, it's not you haven't given him the ability to read. You just has up to his memory level. And so to better that, everything comes with tool. That's why I don't like seeing 60, 70 year olds in night school trying to get ready for a test, and they're taking the test with the same tools they had when they were in school. If you could have done it now, you could have done it then. You need tool. Okay, I'm not talking about more time, you know, allowed to you. I'm not talking about that. What I'm talking about is tools that you can honestly tap into. If you need to spell a word, you you're able to use your device to talk that word, you have to have tools. You have to have tools, and that's what this is all about. Non-readers can be functional and live a prosperous life if tools came into the equation. I've done it. I just done it the hard way with no tools, and the tools that the early day tools, the spell checks that talk, sound like a German person. You just didn't. It didn't work. You want to say something?
2: Community. You know, that's a word people always put out. Oh, it's for the community. Well, I think the structure of the community is broken. How it's broken is that the powers that be are allowing people to be living on the streets, people to allowing them to open air, use whatever they use with no consequences, allowing the community structure to be broken. They're breaking it down. They think they're, oh, we'll just leave them out there. You leave them, it's messing up the whole community around them. And they don't know what they're doing. They're just trying to survive. But there needs to be something. They need to try to help the people or there be consequences. When I remember back in the day, you couldn't do none of that stuff, what's right. going on. There was consequences. You were going to jail.
0: You'd go to jail.
2: I'm sorry. You're getting charges. Now there's no consequences. And there's no structure. They're talking about, you were saying about the homeless and all this money they're putting into this.
0: Yeah.
2: It's not going there.
0: I don't see it.
2: And whoever's creating the lawmakers aren't addressing it.
0: Mm-hmm.
2: I mean, there's a breakdown and it affects the community.
0: Yeah.
2: Everyone that lives any neighborhood.
3: Yeah.
2: It don't matter if it's upper echelon neighborhood. They're still up over there.
0: It affects the community. It affects the people of the community. It affects the quality and the once beauty of the community, if you could say. I've only been here 3 years, but in different cities and states, it's going on the same way. You know what I mean? People setting up camp like it's their homes. And in Phoenix, there's a block, two blocks before you get to the DHS office. They're on both sides. I mean, they put big tents up. They get them together. You know how you tailgate for football games and stuff like that? It's like they're tailgating at homelessness. I mean, they have anywhere. They get old carpets that people put out, and they're inside their tents. They're really making them like their homes. Barbecue grills on the outside.
1: Yeah, they're doing good.
0: You got the local bike man. He fixes everybody's bikes, so he's got rows of bikes. Then you got this one over here that may fix on everybody's carts and wagons when they roll out shopping carts. I mean, they really have it set up like their home in the community.
1: It is their home.
0: And it's sad. It's really sad.
1: It is their home.
0: And they're just as content.
1: Mm-hmm, mm-hmm.
0: Just as content. You could go up, ask them, why are you here? Why, you know, some may say certain circumstances led them to be homelessness. But then you have those that say, I'm more comfortable and I work better being outside than I do having to pay bills. They can't function like that. Like Mr. Felix was saying, they don't know how to function in that way of living. The responsibility of having to pay bills is not there for them. They're just not going to do it.
1: You know, in the old days, they had, way back when they had homesteading, where you claim land and wherever you found the clear, you just develop it and that was your home. Now, remember when we were talking about how we hold on to 2,000-year laws and never change them? You see, that one didn't stay the same, did it? Because that's kind of what the world is doing right now. They're going through our cities and they're homesteading. They're claiming land because they have nothing else, okay? And so we just have to get better and prepare people to be better. We don't want to blame anybody about what's going on. What we're saying is, let's work together, one heart. Okay, I like the YMCA model. Strong family, strong community. I like that. Okay, and what happens a lot of times, y'all, is this. It's we allow people who don't live in our neighborhood to make the laws for our neighborhoods. They don't live in our neighborhoods, okay? They have to, and maybe we need to see more people. You know, even police officers don't live within the city limits. You know, they live on the outskirts. It shows that you think you better than the people that you serve. And I say serve because that's protect and serve, okay? It's not always what happens, but that's supposed to be the norm, okay? Is to be able to reach out and talk to someone who obviously can talk, because our people in special positions can actually change lives, you know, with just a kind word. You know, if I'm talking to you and I say boy, you know, that's not nice. You're a grown man. That's not nice. You're going to probably catch an attitude about that. That's something that I inflict on you, and you don't have to take that. And when we were talking about the honor and respect, it wasn't just about our moms and dads. It was just about our community. We went through that community because Miss Wilma could have whooped you. Mm-hmm. And she lived five doors down the street. But if she caught you doing wrong, she got you.
0: Yeah.
1: But what happened was, and some people think that they can do it better than the parents who are raising these kids. They tell you how to raise them. Tie your hands, because that's what it does. Parents are scared. Parents are scared of going to jail. You know, nowadays, you know, we can say anything. It never has been innocent until proven guilty. It's always guilty until proven innocent. Okay? And sometimes the process, I don't know about the process. Only thing I say is let's just use this platform to push people forward and say, no matter what you go through, no matter who hits you in the head, please don't just stand there and let people hit you in the head. At least learn how to move around so you take less hits. Because it's discouraging. Hits are discouraging. They're setbacks.
0: They hurt.
1: And so we just have to, you know, and I think we got three people here in this conversation that has hearts for others. And we have what we have, and we share what we have. But what we need is we need company around that table with the same type of spirit. It's okay to be a millionaire. Do you know that a millionaire will still be a millionaire? A millionaire can become a millionaire in a year, 5 years, 20 years. He becomes a millionaire. Where we are in our world, and what I see is everyone wants to be a millionaire overnight. And so everything's high. Everything's high. No one says to anybody, I know you haven't eaten, okay? Let me feed you, okay? Now, I know they do that with the food banks and stuff like that. And a lot of people are doing a lot of good work. And we don't want to forget about them. But our frustration comes to those that are mingling with the ones that's trying to make a difference and trying to discourage the ones who are trying to make a difference, give them doubts in their heads. They forget the real reason why people go through what they go through. I tell people, when you give the benefit of the doubt, because most of the time when we give the benefit of the doubt, we do it in a negative way. Oh, he had to have done it. Okay, he had to have done it.
0: Before you even really know, okay, or give that person the opportunity or a chance. It's a prejudging type thing.
1: I don't know where that comes from. But I know one thing. We're going to wrap this up. So I'm gonna, like always, is there something I should have asked or that you want to say? I'll give you both a chance to speak, and then I'll close us out.
2: Well, I'm just glad that we got to talk about the different subjects that we talked about. I'm hoping that people out there, maybe it touched somebody's heart or it touched somebody in their brain in a certain way that they, you know, make them want to be active, do something, you know, not just, oh yeah, sad story, you know, hear sad stories all the time. No, this is life happening right around the city of Tacoma right now, where we're at. It's a story. And it is sad, but there needs to be people that recognize it and are aware and not just talking bad about, oh, look at them and what they're doing. They're there for a reason. They don't even know what they're doing.
1: Yeah.
2: They need help. Yeah. And that's all.
1: You know, and you're right. There are.
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1: 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I teach martial arts in the community at the Colored Women's Association, and I'm here at the radio station. It's for my community, but it's for these young kids as well, because somewhere we have to make our future. KTQA came into my life and showed me that they're reachable. You can talk with them, you know. It helps bring people together. My story has a better chance of being heard now than it did before I met KTQA. In martial arts, we talk about a sleeping giant that lies in everyone. And it's up to you to awaken that sleeping giant. No one else can awaken that sleeping giant. And so that sleeping giant in me has been awakened. And so we have to be better givers. You know, however you can give, everything that's in the studio is something important. Even if it's vacuuming the floor, it's important, okay? And so the thing is if you care about your community and you want your community to grow, you should join someone that can help you make that community grow. That's KTQA.
2: Now, stay tuned for Spaces. Activate your imagination, engage active listening skills, and prepare to be auditorily entertained as we blast off to outer space, distant future adventure. Spaces follows the exploits of two humans traveling the stars. Their names, Ensign Jock Jr. and Commander Rash Blasterbelt. Their mission, to explore space, protect the innocent, and guard the universe from bad guys at all costs. They are intergalactic space guardians. Set your blaster to excited for tonight's thrilling Spaces episode, A Room of One's Clone. Our story begins in just a moment, but first.
3: A lot of people in the Pacific Northwest have a thing about umbrellas. It seems to be an unwritten rule that if you're a true Pacific Northwest native, you don't use umbrellas. Raincoats? Totally. Hats? Sure. But anyone carrying an umbrella is not a local. Probably a tourist or something. But have you ever considered this? Umbrellas are actually really cool. You can stay dry without messing up your hair. Also, the penguin had one. Remember, he used to hypnotize people with it? So next time you go out in the rain, consider taking an umbrella with you.
2: As we begin our story, take a moment to leave the monotony of early 21st century life behind and enter a universe of science fiction-y possibilities and wonder. You can even close your eyes if it helps, unless you're listening to this while driving. Travel with your mind's eye to the bridge of the intergalactic space guardian-sanctioned ship, the Urbaniac. See the smooth, sleek efficiency of the design, feel the ever-present hum of the ship's powerful engine, and hear the ambient, computery boops, beeps, and whoa-whoa-whoa-whoa-whoa-whoas that logically occur in a spaceship. There, sitting at the ship's main controls, Ensign Jock Jr. is hard at work.
4: Boop. Boop. Boop.
5: As we fly through the endless void, so many tasks to be enjoyed. Diagnostics on the engine, course charts, and not to mention running all the system specs through double, triple, quadruple checks. As through the black of space we fly, we do the work so we won't die. A distress signal coming from a station not too far from here. I'd better tell the commander. Commander, come in, Commander.
2: Meanwhile, in another part of the ship.
3: Commander Blasterbelt, you may be incredibly handsome, charming, brilliant, and strong, but you'll never defeat me in single hand-to-hand combat.
6: Hate to contradict you there, Murderella. You may be the greatest warrior in the entire history of the known universe, But I won't let you destroy this orphanage for intelligent and polite Earthian children.
7: If you try to stand in my way, I will crush you into dust and sprinkle you on my dessert.
6: We'll see.
7: I have you now, Commander Blunderbuss.
6: Must escape deadly grasp.
5: Commander? Come in, Commander.
6: Pause.
8: Simulation paused.
6: What is it, Jock? I thought I told you never to interrupt me while I'm training.
5: I know, sir, but it's urgent. We're receiving a distress signal from a nearby system. It's a level square threat.
6: I can't remember. Is square high?
5: It's higher than threat level circle or triangle. Someone desperately needs our help. Sir? I'm not sure if something's wrong with the comm system, but I can't see you on my vid screen.
6: No, nothing's wrong. I changed my comm settings to audio only for modesty's sake. I'm training in the nude.
5: Why?
6: It's how the ancient Greeks used to fight for competition in what early Earth civilizations called the Olympics. This was, of course, before humanity learned to stop competing and work together as one species in the spirit of peace, knowledge, and harmony with the universe. I like to feel in touch with our distant human ancestors. Plus, working out is so much more primal and passionate when your dong is out.
5: Anyway, please come to the bridge right away, sir.
6: I'll be right there, soon as I've showered.
5: Great.
6: Simulation. Save progress and close.
8: Progress saved. Simulation closed.
2: Not much later, after an enthusiastic shower.
6: All right, Ensign. I'm ready to hear this distress signal.
5: Great. I've listened to it several times, and I've managed
6: You've listened to it without me?
5: Yeah. Sir, it's standard procedure for the personnel stationed at the helm to review all incoming transmissions before showing them to the ship commander.
6: I know. I just thought we'd watch it together.
5: That policy is in place because messages can sometimes contain mind-altering subfrequencies. What if the distress signal had subliminal messages that would brainwash us into turning on each other? If we both listened to it at once, there'd be no rational-minded person aboard the ship to solve the situation.
6: How do I know you haven't already been brainwashed? It would explain why you were so inconsiderate and didn't wait to listen to it with me.
5: Okay, this conversation is going nowhere. I'm playing the message.
9: This is Gas Farm Warburton, near the in desperate need of assistance. Our main gas containment system has completely. If you are receiving this, please come. We are members of the United Galactic Federation and officially request aid under the... If anyone can hear this, please come help us.
6: Gas Farm Warburton?
5: I traced the signal to the fourth planet of a nearby system. UGF records show that there's a gas farming station orbiting the planet. We could be there in less than an hour.
6: Great work, Ensign. Chart a course.
5: I already charted it.
6: Well... Then fly us there.
5: Aye, aye. Engaging thrusters.
6: Gas farming station, huh? That's dangerous work.
5: Yeah, and it sounds like their primary containment systems failed, which means they could be breathing poisoned air.
6: Well, we'll do what we can for them.
5: I've actually got some ideas, sir. I minored in plasma containment repair at the Academy. It's not quite the same, but I think I can help them fix the problem.
6: That was your minor?
5: Yeah. Why? What was yours?
6: Religion.
5: Really?
6: Yeah. It was the easiest minor to get. You only had to take two classes.
5: Ah.
6: Are we close enough yet that we can message the station?
5: We should be, very shortly.
6: Great. Soon as we are, open a voice chat.
5: Aye, sir. Soon as we're in range.
4: Beep.
6: Boop.
5: Almost there. Okay, we're in range. Opening a voice chat now.
4: Beep boop, beep beep boop boop.
6: This is Commander Rash Blasterbelt of the ISGSS Urbaniac. We received your distress signal and we're on our way. Do you copy? Repeat, this is Commander Rash Blasterbelt

0: That's a Space Guardian designation, isn't it?
1: That's right.
0: So, you're...
1: from Earth.
0: Is there anyone else that could come?
2: We'll return to our story in just a moment, but first...
3: Tonight's exciting escapade of extraterrestrial exploration is brought to you by procrastination. Do you have a lot on your plate? Or maybe just one or two really important things, but you're just not feeling motivated? Well then, friends, you can turn to procrastination. Do something else. Waste time. Mess around. Put that important stuff off until later. Let's say, for example, that you and a friend decided you wanted to write a science fiction radio program, and you said you'd have your episode done by tomorrow. Don't do it now! That's tomorrow's work! Procrastination is here for you now. Procrastination is your real friend. You'll get to it, just some other time. Procrastination. Why do today what you can put off until tomorrow?
2: And now, back to tonight's episode of Spaceys.
0: Look, nothing against Earthians or anything, it's just...
1: Just what?
0: I mean, aren't you all sort of self-destructive, violent, greedy consumers? Isn't it in your very nature to believe that the universe exists for your gratification and indulgence, to fear and hate what seems different to you? And to inevitably destroy yourselves and everything around you?
4: No, we've evolved beyond that. And now we're benevolent, and we travel the stars to seek out new life and civilizations.
0: Oh, that's a relief.
4: Sir, we're in range enough now that we can switch to video chat.
1: Make it so, Ensign.
4: What?
1: Do it. Switch to video chat.
4: Oh, okay.
2: Thus, with the swift, agile movement of his dexterous little fingers, Jock input a command into the shipboard computer, and soon the main screen comes alive with a video image of a humanoid creature with azure skin. Azure means blue.
1: Can you see us?
0: I can. Can you see me?
1: We can. I see that you're, some kind of blue species?
0: I'm a bloomin'. Everyone on board this station is. We come from the Bloomania system. We're a lot like you, but a little different. See, whereas your species have skin colours along a gradient of different shades of brownish colours, we're all different shades of blue.
1: Oh. All right.
0: Yeah. Universe is a wild place full of all sorts of interesting things.
1: Yeah.
4: Anyway, what seems to be wrong with your station? You said the containment system was malfunctioning?
0: Oh yeah, it's a big problem. Because of the volatile nature of the type of gas we're farming here, proper containment is vital for safety reasons. With our containment system malfunctioning, the gas is leaking at an alarming rate.
1: That's not good.
0: No, it's not. This is the type of gas that can combust unexpectedly.
2: Combust means explode.
0: Different areas of the station have just been blowing up with no warning whatsoever.
1: That's horrible.
0: You're telling me? People will just be in the middle of a conversation or having a snack or taking a nap and then all of a sudden, BAM! They're blown up. It can happen to literally anyone aboard the station at literally any time. And until we get the containment system back online, there's no way to track it. You'd never even know it was coming.
1: That's terrifying.
0: Oh no! Think about it. With no warning whatsoever, whatever you're doing is interrupted and you blow up in a lethal inferno of fire and gas and death. It can happen at any time. With no warning. To anyone!
1: Well, we're on our way, and we'll do everything we can.
0: Boy, that is a relief!

0: I've been so worried I was going to get blown up in one of those fiery explosions.
1: Not if we have anything to say about it, Bloomin'.
0: Thanks. And you can call me Bartleby, because that's my name. Bartleby.
1: It's a pleasure to meet you, Bartleby. I'm Commander Rash Blasterbelt, and this is Ensign Jock Jr.
0: It's a pleasure to meet you, too. Wait, what's that gas-like smell?
2: Suddenly, the speakers emit the deafening sound of a massive explosion, and the video screen is filled with the hideous sight of a blue-colored humanoid alien being consumed by a fiery eruption of volatile gas. It is horrible and terrifying.
1: Ah! Shut it off, Jock!
3: Hi, sir!
1: I can't believe that just happened!
3: I really didn't see it coming.
1: Well, we've got to keep going, Ensign. There may be more Bloomins alive on board that station. We have to save everyone we still can.
3: Aye, sir. Engines to fall.
2: Not much later, after a tense flight and a narratively uninteresting docking process, our intrepid heroes step aboard the Warburton Gas Farming Station, wearing their standard-issue intergalactic Space Guardian space helmets.
1: It's dark in here.
4: The whole system must be on emergency alert mode. When that happens, the lights get dark to emphasize how spooky and tense the situation is.
1: Well, consider it emphasized.
4: There's a control panel on the wall here. I'll see if I can get the system restored back to normal.
1: Good thinking, Ensign. This darkness is giving me the space bee jeebies.
4: Got it.
2: Boom bum.
4: Bing! Normal systems restored. We can take off our space helmets now, as life support is back online.
1: Ah, I love the feeling of taking off a helmet and breathing fresh air again.
3: Technically, the artificial air being pumped into the station is exactly as fresh as the artificial air that was inside your helmet. But yeah, I know what you mean.
1: You know, this place isn't so bad with the lights on.
2: Suddenly, a wave of blue light flashes all around. Rash and Jock find themselves blinded by and completely absorbed in azure, which means blue, remember? Light.
3: What's happening?
1: I don't know, but I hate it.
2: And then, as quickly as it came, the light is gone.
5: Scan complete.
1: Okay.
6: Step, step, step, step.
3: Sir, someone's coming.
0: Oh, hi, guys. Glad you're here. It's me, Bartleby.
3: What the fush?
6: Ba-now-ba-bow-wow-wow.
2: We'll return to our story in just a moment, but first, hear this. Tonight's feature is not brought to you by the city of Ruston. Near the northwest tip of the great city of Tacoma lies a hidden gem. You know all those expensive-looking houses as you're driving along the water towards Point Defiance? Well, that's not just a rich neighborhood in Tacoma's north end. It's actually its own separate municipality. Sure, the population is less than 800 people, and this city is only about 1/4 of a square mile, but they're independent, dang it, and they demand recognition. Ruston, Washington. They're not Tacoma, and they want you to know it. And now, back to Spacey's.
0: Oh, hi, guys. It's me, Bartleby. Glad you made it. Thanks for coming to help us out.
3: What the fush?
1: Who are you?
0: I'm your old pal, Bartleby. We met over the chat a few minutes ago, remember?
1: We saw you die in a horrible gas explosion.
0: Oh, yeah. It was terrible. I don't want to do that again. So we better get working on fixing that containment system, yeah?
3: How are you alive?
0: What? You mean, because I died in that explosion?
3: Yeah.
1: Yeah.
0: Oh, our station uses clone tech life preservation. You didn't see the big clone tech logo on the exterior station hall?
1: So the real Bartleby died and you're his clone?
3: Sir?
0: No, I am Bartleby. See, all of my memories and personality are backed up every 3 seconds by the clone tech patented backer upper. And was deposited into this newly cloned body the second my old body died.
1: A clone with Bartleby's memory is still a clone.
3: Sir, the Cloning Semantics Act of the United Galactic Federation determined that a person is defined by their personality and memories. Saying a clone isn't a person is close-minded and offensive.
1: What about a person's soul? And what about a person's body? Look at this scar. I got this in a knife fight with 2 Schnoznian knife murderers on Rigel 7. It's part of who I am. If I hadn't almost died that day, I wouldn't be the man I am now.
3: Right. And it's the memory of that which defines you, not the physical scar. Physical appearances aren't as important as who you are.
1: My physical appearance is who I am. I'm dashing and sexy and handsome, Jock. It's who I am.
0: This is a fascinating philosophical debate, but maybe it would be better to have at a different time. As you can see from the computer panels on the wall here, we're at threat level dodecagon.
3: He's right, sir. Look at the screen.
1: Okay, I don't understand the threat level system.
3: It's quite simple, sir. It's based on the number of corners a shape has. A triangle is a fairly low-level threat because it only has 3 corners. As everyone knows, a dodecagon is a shape with 12 sides, and therefore 12 corners, so therefore this is a very serious emergency. Bartleby, can you show me to the containment control system's main station?
0: Of course! Follow me this way! Ba-da-ba-da-ba-bow. Here we are! This is the containment control system's main station!
3: Great. I'll get to work seeing if I can fix it.
2: Beep, boop, boop.
1: So, you have all of Bartleby's memories?
0: Oh, yeah. I remember everything I've ever done.
1: Don't you wonder about what and who you really are?
0: I know exactly who I am. This wasn't the first time I've died and transferred into a new clone body. It happens all the time around here.
1: So the Bartleby we met over the comm wasn't the real Bartleby either? That was just another clone?
3: Sir, you're being a bigot.
1: I'm just trying to understand.
3: You're just being extremely clonophobic.
1: I'm asking questions. How is that clonophobic?
0: Well, you're all literally saying I'm not a person.
1: Oh. Good point. And I suppose the only right thing to do when someone tells you that you're speaking from a place of ignorance and you're wrong is to thank them and apologize if you've hurt them. So, I'm sorry, Bartleby. And thank you. I'll be more mindful of my language in the future.
0: Good! And you're welcome.
1: One question, though.
0: Yes?
1: What if a clone gets made of you, and then you don't die?
0: Yeah, that can't happen.
1: Really?
0: Yeah! The clone tech system only makes a clone of me and puts my backed up memory and personality into it if the patented clone tech imminent death calculator determines that I'm about to die.
1: Right.
0: It's very good at predicting. It can tell whether I'm about to die with a margin of error of only 0.0001%.
1: Right.
0: So the odds of me surviving after the patented clone tech imminent death calculator has guessed that I'm going to die are 1 in 1,000,000.
1: Right.
0: It's never happened. 1 in 1,000,000 chance! Don't even worry about it.
1: Jock, how are we doing getting that containment thingy fixed?
3: Well, I see what the problem is. Looks like the containment system uses a series of force fields to block harmful gas from unwanted areas.
0: That's right.
3: Well, a primary force field generating nanosphere injector has blown its trillium bypass reactor.
1: Of course, I understand what all of that means. Is it bad?
3: Check the threat level indicator.
1: Oh, we're fine. There's no threat at all.
3: What?
1: The threat level is at circle. A circle has no corners, so there's no threat at all, right?
0: Oh, no, that's not a circle. It's a chiliagon.
1: What?
0: A chiliagon is a shape with 1,000 corners. The corners are so small that it looks like a circle, but is actually...
1: This is fucking ridiculous.
3: Wait! I should be able to bypass the antimatter particle signature and the asymmetrical bearing if I reprogram the system to run directly from the Teflon wave inhibitor.
1: How long will that take?
3: Not long. In fact, I'm... almost done.
5: Containment system online.
0: Hooray!
1: Well done, Ensign. I knew you could do it.
3: Thanks, sir. Oh, no. Oh, no. Oh, no. Oh, no!
1: What is it? I thought you fixed it.
3: I did. But look at these readings. I can tell definitively that there's going to be one final unavoidable gas explosion in just a few seconds.
0: Can you tell where it's going to be?
3: Yes, right here.
1: Think, Jock. There must be a way to stop it.
3: There's not. But if I can uncouple the gamma wave discharge from the axionic deflector shell array and reroute it to the ventral proton generator, I may be able to create a force field around us just strong enough to save us from the explosion.
1: Do it, Jock. Quick!
3: Here goes nothing.
0: I'm so nervous. I hope it works.
3: All right, it's set up. It's a 1 in a million chance, but I'll just push this button here and...
2: We will return for the exciting conclusion of Spaceys in just a moment, but first...
3: In a lot of ways, the ever-growing tech industry is a lot like the California Gold Rush of the 1850s. Because there's money to be made, but it can be so hard to know where to find it. Are you looking to make a responsible and wise investment in a tech company, but feeling overwhelmed by all the options? 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And now's your chance to get in on the ground floor. Think of all the idiots who didn't invest in Microsoft back when it was just Bill Gates and what's-his-name. Or the dummies that didn't give Orville and Wilbur Wright money to invent what would eventually be the most efficient mode of travel with the most horrifically huge carbon footprint. Well, you're even more stupid than them if you don't invest all your money in CloneTech today. 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
2: And now, for the exciting conclusion to tonight's episode of Spaceys.
1: Where am I? Head's dizzy. I'll try to get to my feet. Whoa, a bit wobbly, but I can stand. Jumping Jupiter! Jock! Where are you?
3: Right here, sir. I'm fine.
1: There you are.
0: Me too! I'm fine too! It's me, Bartleby, your friend whom you met earlier.
1: We're alive?
3: It looks like it, but... Oh, sir.
1: What is it, John?
3: Would you mind standing a little farther away from me?
1: Why?
3: It's just that I'm still sitting down and you're standing right up on my shoulder there.
1: Yeah?
3: And you're not wearing any clothes.
1: I'm not? Whoa! I'm not! And neither are you!
0: Neither am I!
3: What happened to our clothes?
1: Wait, where are we? This isn't the containment control system's main station.
0: No, this is the clone body wake-up room. It's where we wake up after our memories and personalities get deposited in our new clone body.
1: Why are we here?
5: ISGSS Urbaniak, now departing from station dock.
1: What?
3: Sir, look out this window.
1: That's my ship!
3: Your ship?
1: And it's flying away! What is going on?
0: Wait a minute. When you first got to the station, did you guys find yourselves momentarily blinded by and completely absorbed in Azure Light?
2: Azure means blue, remember?
3: Yes, Actually, we did.
0: Ah, that's the patented Clone Tech Memory, Personality, and Physiognomy Scanner. It takes all your info and stores it in the patented Clone Tech backer-upper in case you die and need to be cloned into a new clone body.
1: But Jock's a genius. His plan should have worked and saved us. He always saves the day at the last minute. Why didn't your plan work, Jock?
3: Actually, I think it did, sir.
1: But then... that would mean that we did survive the explosion, but the clone tech system cloned us anyway. And then, the clones woke up here in the clone body wake-up room, came and found us, knocked us unconscious, dragged us in here, stole our clothes, stole my ship!
3: Seriously?
1: And now those filthy Rash and Jock clones are out flying away while we, the real Rash and Jock, have been left here in the clone body wake-up room! That's the only explanation.
3: Sir, I need to tell you something, and maybe you should sit down or at least cover yourself when I do.
7: Meanwhile, far away, on board the ISGSS Urbaniac as it soars through space at unfathomable speeds.
1: Nice work with that force field, Ensign. I knew your plan would work and save us at the last minute.
3: Thanks, sir. I just wish it had been enough to save Bartleby, too.
1: Don't worry, Jock. I'm sure he's alive and fine in a brand new clone body. Which, I realize, is him, and not just a cheap copy. Today was a great reminder to examine my biases and really listen to people.
3: You mean, rather than humansplaining their own situations to them?
1: Exactly. So, Ensign, are you proud of me for growing as a person and working to be more open-minded?
3: You have a weird understanding of our relationship, sir.
1: Yeah, you're proud of me.
3: Hey, you know, now that I think about it, if the clone tech system backed up Bartleby, then...
2: Suddenly, the bridge of the Urbaniac is shaken by an impact, as powerful as heartache and thrice as deadly, that smashes into the ship.
1: What was that?
8: You are trespassing in the private space of Emperor Malak the Furious! The punishment for trespassing is death! Prepare to be obliterated in 5, 4, 3, 2, 1.
2: Will our heroes be obliterated by Emperor Malak the Furious? Find out in the next thrilling episode of Spaceys entitled Murder at Pleasure Station.
5: Tonight's episode of Spaceys, A Room of One's Clone, was produced by Dylan Twiner and starred Frank Roberts as Ensign Jock Jr., Paul Richter as Commander Rash Blaster Belt, Dylan Twiner as Charles the Urbaniac Shipboard Computer, and Bartleby the Blumen, Darian Torbert as the narrator, and me, Naina Curley, as Murderella and Moloch the Furious. Spaceys is recorded in Tacoma, Washington, and can be heard in lots of the usual podcast places.
9: My name is Abe Ulloa. My poem is called East Side Tapestry. Can you see what holds me together? Is my fabric pleasing to your eye? Would you take a chance and warm yourself with me? Look deep and see that I am beautiful. Hidden for so long, do not be afraid to find me. I am the color of courage, hope, dignity, and peace. Rest within my loving arms and become a piece of my woven cloth that is the East Side Tapestry. It is this beautiful fabric that tells the story of life on the East Side. How far can a taco soar? Does the color of my skin prevent me from reaching unknown heights? Or is it just me wrapped in a brown excuse? How much can a taco learn? Does the color of my skin teach me that higher learning is for those other people? Or is it just me, wrapped in a brown excuse? How far can a taco climb a corporate ladder? Does the color of my skin keep the door closed? Or is it just me, wrapped in a brown excuse? I've peeled away my skin and found how beautiful the human soul can be. What is left is the vision of what can become. The human spirit is alive and well. It only requires honesty of myself to flourish. I can fly. I have learned. I am succeeding. I do belong. I am Taco Brown. You are black. You are white. It is our human spirit that makes us beautiful. It is our soul that allows us to find each other. It is our love that gives us what we all need, a better way.

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1: Hi, my name is Nick Kennedy. I'm a proud Tacoman, a local musician, and the voice of the KTQA concert calendar. 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Hello, Hilltop. My name is Nick Kennedy, and this is the KTQA concert calendar for May 4th. Through May 17th, 2026. And if you're listening to this over terrestrial radio, there's a good chance that you're also driving as well. No jokes or silliness here, just a reminder to drive safely. Keep your phone in your pocket. Check your blind spots before changing lanes. Stop for pedestrians at all intersections. Don't tailgate. And for the love of all that is delicious and deep fried, stop driving ridiculously fast down residential streets. And yes, I consider streets like 6th, South 9th, South 11th, Ernest S. Brazil, South 15th, and MLK to be residential streets. People live there. People walk there. Slow the f*** down. And on that last point, I am especially talking to members of the local constabulary. Whether or not there are lights or sirens on, it's a pretty common occurrence to see local cops speeding upwards of 20 over the limit down these streets. I really don't give a flying f*** how many lives you cops think you save every day. What you are doing is reckless and unsafe. In my humble opinion, if city leadership had any guts at all, they'd hold local law enforcement to the same standard that they allow law enforcement to hold us to. I don't know about you, but if I get pulled over for doing 6 over the limit, I think the same should happen to our uniformed neighbors. And for the record, no, I didn't get pulled over recently. I think the last time I got pulled over was about 15 years ago, and that was for a burnt out headlight. I'm just really sick of seeing people tasked with keeping us safe acting with impunity because they know they will face no consequences. Also, let's face it, a tiny 47-year-old French city car with only about 50 horsepower ain't breaking any speed records, so I don't have to worry about speeding. But enough talk about potentially hypocritical law enforcement culture. Let's see who's playing in Tacoma over the next couple weeks, shall we? On Thursday the 7th at Real Art, Pallets, All Hype, Summer Stars, and Everything's Fine. Doors at 7, show at 7:30. That one is all ages. At the Spanish Ballroom, Midnight Bourbon and Joel Astley. Doors at 6, show at 7. That is all ages. On Friday the 8th at the New Frontier, The Darts. No other info about any other bands playing on this night. Are there any other bands playing? No f***ing clue. Doors open at 8, show starts at 9. That one is 21 and over. Also on Friday, May 8th, Clear the Chaos, Absolutist, Ghosts of the Pacific, and Tharsis Rise at Real Art. Sorry, almost forgot to show the venue on that one. Doors at 6:30, show at 7. That one is all ages. On Saturday the 9th at the Airport, Joel Gibson Jr. with Hell on Wheels. Doors at 7, show at 8. That is 21 and over. At Real Art, Four Dead Seasons, Primordial Atrocity, Cryptoxic Mortality, Hostile Machines, and Kapala. Doors open at 7:30, show starts at 8, and that one is all ages. At Slice of Life Pizza down on Pacific Ave, Stargazy Pie, Mismanaged, Surreal, and Nimi. 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On Sunday the 10th at the Spanish Ballroom, a matinee show, Mimosas for Mother's Day, featuring performances by Gina Beliveau and Irina McLaren. Doors open at 1, show starts at 2, and that one is all ages. On Monday the 11th at Real Art, Verota, Godshell, Vanished, and Craxis. Doors at 6:30, show at 7, that one is all ages. On Wednesday the 13th at the Airport, Dazzling, Killman with Yellfire and Ravenswood. Doors open at 7, show starts at 8, that one is all ages. At the Spanish Ballroom, Koto, Jazz, and Yokata. Doors at 7, show at 8, that one is all ages. On Thursday the 14th at the Airport, Jizza featuring Funky Nomads. Doors at 7, show at 8, that is 21 and over. At Jazz Bones, Eel Salad, OK Tiger, and Stargazy Pie. Doors at 7, show at 8, that is 21 and over. On Friday the 15th at Jazz Bones, Dean Johnson and the Kimball Superstars are playing. Doors open at 7, music starts at 8, that is 21 and over. At Real Art, Grit City Punks presents Terror in Tacoma 2, featuring performances from Sunbather Die, Storm Boy, Anti-Summer, Downsize, and Surreal. Doors at 6:30, show at 7, that is all ages. At the Valley, Ace Inhibitor, Dum Dums, and Nick Millward from the band The Riff Brokers. Doors at 7, show at 8, that is 21 and over. On Saturday the 16th at the New Frontier, Jupe Jupe, Man Woman, and Mechanical Plague. Doors at 7, show at 8, and that is 21 and over. At Slice of Life Pizza, Hate Street, The Cassanos, The Proteges, and Honeyed. Doors at 6, show at 6:30, and that one is all ages. At the Valley, Heartless Sweetwater is playing at 8 p.m., that is 21 and over. And finally, on Sunday, the 17th of May at the Valley, Motorboat, The Slates, Land of Wolves, and The Prophets. Doors at 6, show at 7, that one is 21 and over. And that's all I got for you right now. 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

0: welcome. I'm E.G. Marshall. He who has 1,000 friends has not a friend to spare. And he who has 1 enemy will meet him everywhere. 1 enemy, a single enemy, can be enough and more than enough. 1 dedicated, determined enemy can breach any protective wall, even if that wall is 1,000 friends thick. And he need not be a great, strong, or powerful enemy either. Mosquitoes kill more people than tigers.
1: You don't have to arrest me, Lieutenant.
2: I do. It's my duty.
1: Your duty. The city pays you what? 15,000, 20,000 a year? How would you like to be a millionaire? You're trying to bribe me.
2: Oh, a million? That's not a bribe. That's a rebirth.
1: I'm not for sale. Not even for a million? You know how much a million...

0: what it is all about is love and money. Some say you should also add war and hate, but hate is the other side of love. And the basic cause of war is money, plus the absence of love. So, no matter where you turn, there's no getting away from it. Every story you ever heard or read is about love or money, and this one is no exception. We shall deal with liberal amounts of each. Where to begin? Suppose we start with Stanley Skinner, a gentleman who is trying very hard to be a good citizen.
1: I call the special police telephone number?
2: Yes, Mr. Skinner?
1: You know, the one that's on the television?
2: Yes.
1: If anyone has any information about that murder... You...
2: And do you have such information, Mr. Skinner?
1: Well, it said the police are baffled because it didn't seem to be a robbery. And the victim had $100 in his wallet. Now, that's true, isn't it, Lieutenant?
2: Yes.
1: And it was reported that the $100 was in the form of five $20 bills. That's true?
2: Yes, all that was put on the air.
1: And furthermore, on each $20 bill, there was a double zero written in red ink. Now, that's how the bills were described.
2: Now, Mr. Skinner, what are you driving at?
1: Those were my $20 bills.
2: Yours?
1: I say mine. Mine in the sense that at one time they were in my possession. You see, I always make a double zero in red ink on every bill that's more than a dollar.
2: Mr. Skinner, will you tell me...
1: I'll tell you why. How many times do you make a small purchase, say 35, 40, 50 cents, and give the cashier or the clerk a 20 and get back change for a 1? Oh, it probably doesn't happen too often to you. You're rather tall and strong and effective looking. But people like to take advantage of me for some reason. So when they say it wasn't a 20, I say, look in the drawer, you'll see a double zero written in red ink.
2: When did you spend those bills?
1: Well, my rent is $100 a month.
2: Who'd you give the money to?
1: Well, now, you may think it's reasonable for these times.
2: Who?
1: Well, yesterday was the first day of the month. My landlord.
2: Who is your landlord?
1: Oh dear, I will have to tell you his name, won't I?
2: Yes.
1: Fenstermacher. Mr. Herman J. Fenstermacher.
2: And what time yesterday did you give him the money?
1: Well, I'd been to a cocktail party and it was a frightful bore, and I left at about 6. And I passed Mr. Fenstermacher's office on the way home.
2: Now, Mr. Skinner, what you're saying is that about 6 o'clock last evening, you gave Mr. Fenstermacher the five $20 bills that were found on the body of the murder victim?
1: Yes, I suppose that's what I am saying. I feel so terrified, I think I shall faint.

0: Yes.
1: Oh? Well, you sure? Well, I would say I have to. Now tell him to come in.
0: Police officer.
1: A police officer? Ah, come in. Come in.
2: Thank you, Mr. Fenstermacher.
1: Hey, Monsieur.
2: Cigar?
1: Drink?
2: No, thank you. My name is Kramer. Detective Lieutenant Kramer. Homicide.
0: Oh, well, what can I do for you, Lieutenant?
1: I assume I can do something. Otherwise, you wouldn't be here, huh?
0: You see? That's deduction.
2: Mr. Fenstermacher, last night a man was murdered.
0: Oh, crime.
1: That's crime. It is getting out of hand.
2: His name was Benbow. Luther Benbow. Did you know him?
0: Did I know him?
2: He was a private investigator. Did you give him $100 last night in $20 bills?
0: Why should I give him $100?
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0: Oh, Mr. Skinner, I know very well.
2: And 2 hours later, Mr. Luther Benbow was found shot to death, and the $100 were in his pocket. Five $20 bills, each marked with a 00 in red ink. Identified by Mr. Skinner.

0: as the money he gave to you. Now, let's begin all over again. Did you know a Mr. Luther Benbow?
1: Yes.
0: Why did you give him $100?
1: Well, is that important?
0: Yes.
1: But it's something very personal.
0: This is a murder case.
1: I needed the services of a private detective.
0: And that was his fee?
1: Yes.
0: What for?
1: I wanted him to...
0: Yes?
1: My wife is having an affair, and I hired Benbow to find out who the man is.
0: Did he?
1: No.
0: How long had he been working on it?
1: A month.
0: And he had no idea who the man could be?
1: No. Let me ask you something. Who the man is could be important to me. Why is it important to you?
0: Because if the man had something to lose, it might be a motive for him to murder Benbow, to silence him. Now, we could say the same thing about your wife.
1: My wife?
0: Are you sure she was having an affair?
1: Yes.
0: In 1 month, Benbow was unable to produce any definite results. How do you know he wasn't leading you on?
1: He said he traced her to an apartment building at 911 Cherokee Circle.
0: Cherokee Circle? That's where his body was found.
1: Yes, my wife would go there 2-3 times a week. That's what Benbow told me. He would follow her there.
0: And on those nights, where does your wife tell you she's been?
1: Where? The opera, a show, a movie. You see, I have to work late most nights.
0: I see.
1: Well, what do you think you see here? It's no picnic being a landlord these days. You're trying to tell me I neglect her? I give her all the money she wants.
0: So all Benbow could tell you is that she frequently visits 911 Cherokee Circle. Now, he didn't find out who she sees there.
1: No. What are you trying to do? Are you going to talk to her?
0: Yes.
1: Does this mean that she'll find out I had a detective shadowing her?
0: I'm afraid it does.
1: But she'll divorce me.
0: Well, isn't that why you hired a private detective to follow her, so you could get the evidence to divorce her?
1: Well, that's different.
2: Why did he have to hire a detective? He could have asked me. I would have told him.
0: Well, then you admit you were having an affair.
2: I mean, what did he expect?
0: The man's name?
2: What did he marry me for? Am I supposed to sit around the house all day and half the night just waiting for His Majesty to decide to come home?
0: Mrs. Fenstermacher.
2: That name, that's a mouthful too, huh? Why don't you just call me Sarinda? What is he saying? He's busy. He's swamped with work.
0: I must ask you to tell me the man's name.
2: Look, the guy has a good job, a wife, kids. This is nothing. I mean, just a good time for the both of us.
0: His name, please.
2: So? I'll tell you his name. What'll it prove? He didn't kill that private eye. I didn't either. Both of us were innocent bystanders.
0: Mrs. Fenstermacher, I'll have to insist.
2: Yeah, I know you will. Well, he works for a bank. He's a trust officer. So if this comes out, he's dead. Level with me, Lieutenant. Will it have to come out?
0: If it turns out that neither of you were involved in the murder, probably not.
2: Yeah. That's sure a real, definite, ironclad guarantee, isn't it?
0: No, I'm sorry. It's the best I can do. Well, Mr. Fairchild?
3: I don't know what I can tell you.
0: What we know so far is that Mr. Luther Benbow, a private detective, was killed in the line of duty. That is, he was murdered while shadowing Sarinda Fenstermacher.
3: Lieutenant, we're both men of the world, I trust. Now, you realize that if my relations with Mrs. Fenstermacher became known, my position here at the bank would become untenable.
0: Yeah, well, I'm afraid that's all beside the point. I am a homicide detective investigating a murder. Did you know you were being watched?
3: Did I know we were being watched?
0: Yes or no is the answer.
3: Oh, the answer is no.
0: Did you know Mr. Luther Benbow? Once again, the answer is yes or no.
3: Well, the answer is no.
0: Then what you're saying is, A, you didn't know Mr. Benbow, and B, you were unaware of the fact that you were being shadowed.
3: Yes, that is exactly what I'm saying. Now, is there anything else I have to do now?
0: Not at this time.
3: Will it be kept out of the news media?
0: This time? Yes.
3: Oh, thank you. Thank you, Lieutenant.
0: Be available in case you need it.
3: Need it? Need it for what?
0: I don't know. So far, the case is still wide open. It is obvious, therefore, that Benbow was leading his client on. It would be simple to ascertain the identity of the man his wife was meeting at 911 Cherokee Circle. Object to make the job last as long
2: as... Excuse me.
0: Oh, yes?
2: You're Lieutenant Kramer? They said to see you about it.
0: About what?
2: The murder of that private eye. My name is Munson, Dolly Munson. Mrs. Lewis Munson, although I'm divorced.
0: Yes, Mrs. Munson.
2: Well, I heard on the radio and in the papers, if anyone has any information concerning the murder of Luther Benbow, to call.
0: And you have information?
2: I don't know. You decide.
0: Suppose you tell me.
2: Well, I work at 911 Cherokee. I'm a companion to an elderly gentleman, a nurse companion. I read to him a lot.
0: Yes?
2: Well, there's this nice couple. Nice looking, I mean. I've been meeting them on the elevator lately. They get off at the 8th floor. We don't know each other, but we nod. And, you know, we say hello, you know. Now, this is last night. I'm waiting in front of the 9-11 for the bus. You know, the express bus?
0: Yes, I know it very well.
2: Well, they come out, and they head for their car, which is parked right at the curb. But suddenly they stop. Now, for the first time, I notice a man standing a little ways down the street. Now this gentleman, he leaves the lady, and he walks over to this man, and he starts to talk to him.
0: Could you hear what was said?
2: Oh, could I? You could hear it all over the neighborhood. This gentleman, he said to the man, "Are you spying on me?" And the man answered something like, "I don't know what you're talking about." Well, there was more of that kind of stuff, and the gentleman threatened to do something to him. Finally, the lady called out, "Please, don't start anything." And then the gentleman and the lady got into his car. Well, then this morning I saw the dead man's picture in the paper, so I thought...
0: The lady and the gentleman, you don't know their names?
2: No. No. I'm not even sure they live in that building. They could just be visiting. But I remember the car. Oh, it's a real nice-looking foreign sports kind of car. And the license, I noticed the license, because it's so short and simple. UL-58.
0: UL-58.
2: Yeah.
0: Just a minute. I want to run the license number. Get me the motor vehicle computer. Yeah. I want UL-58. Yes. Ronald K. Fairchild.
4: Yes, sir, you can't beat modern science. You'd be surprised how many lie detectors there are in this world. Didn't we hear Mr. Fairchild say he didn't know Mr. Benbow? And that he was unaware that he was being shadowed? Well, we shall have to confront him with all this in Act Two. Murder. That's what Lieutenant Kramer has to contend with. Of course, murder moves in a bewildering maze of directions. It refuses to confine itself to a neat, concise package. For example, we're already involved with adultery, conspiracy, falsehoods. Murder certainly does not keep wholesome company.
0: Mr. Fairchild, you still insist you're completely unaware of Mr. Benbow.
3: Lieutenant, I
0: Words, Mr. Fairchild. I warn you, this is a very serious situation. It's murder.
1: I don't
0: want to take you in and book you.
1: I won't run away.
0: I know that. You can't afford to. So I'm not going to take you downtown. Just yet. You say you and Mr. Fairchild left the building last night and there was no encounter with anyone?
2: That's right. We just got into the car as usual and just drove off. As usual.
0: This woman who says she saw Fairchild and Benbow get into an argument, why would she lie?
2: Oh, look, so many people lead desperate, dull lives. This is a chance for her to do something out of the ordinary.
0: Well, why pick on you?
2: Look, we've seen her in the elevator. She's seen us. She gives us that up and down look. You know what I mean? It says, you too, you're not putting anything over on me. And now she notices this Benbow hanging around. She figures maybe he's a detective. Well, you know how most people love to write mystery stories in their own heads. And so she made it come together.
0: I was with Mr. Fairchild 15 minutes ago. Did he call you and tell you what to tell me?
2: No.
0: You told me you were not in love with Mr. Fairchild. Is that still true?
2: Sure, it's true.
0: Well, then, if you're not in love with him, why do you want to risk being an accessory to murder?
2: Murder?
0: We're two-thirds of the way there now. As far as Mr. Fairchild is concerned, we have motive. We have the fact that he was heard to threaten Benbow.
2: But it's her word, that woman.
0: Come on, Mrs. Fenstermacher. That woman is telling the truth, and you know it. I know it, and Fairchild knows it. You're in deep enough.
2: How am I in deep enough?
0: You were having an affair with him. You were with him. You also had a great deal to lose.
2: Now, look,
0: you're connected with the case. Okay, so far, nothing points to you. There's an involvement, but it's messy rather than illegal. They can find him guilty, and you can still walk away. But don't try perjury or even conspiracy, because then you're asking for the same first-degree murder indictment that he's liable for.
2: I don't see how I can commit perjury. If I'm placed on the stand, the witness stand, I'll just have to tell the truth.
0: And what is the truth?
2: The truth is that he did notice this fellow. And not just for the first time last night either, because we spoke about it, and we didn't know. But last night, I guess he felt sure, and he did threaten this man.
0: That's the truth?
2: Yeah. Oh, I'm sorry. I'm sorry for him, but that's the way it goes, isn't it?
0: Yeah, that's the way it goes.
5: Let me turn this down, Jonathan. What is it, my dear?
6: Well, have you seen the paper? A Mr. Ronald K. Fairchild has been charged with the murder of that Benbow fellow.
5: Oh?
6: Yes. Rather prominent person, Mr. Fairchild. A trust officer at the Union United Federal.
5: Well, that shows you. You can't trust anyone at all these days.
6: In a way, it's unfair for Mr. Fairchild to pay the price for this.
5: Well, Jonathan, as you yourself have often said, life is unfair.
6: Yes, but murder, especially since he didn't do it.
5: Well, are you suggesting we get him off?
6: However, his career's a shambles anyhow. The fact of adultery has disgraced him permanently. So we might just as well make sure he's convicted of the murder.
5: How?
6: Well, I don't trust lawyers. State should have a really ironclad case against him. That will put the Benbow situation to rest for good.
5: Well, what do you want to do?
6: Who was used for this?
5: Julius.
6: Yes. A very competent man. Tell Julius that the gun he used should be found somewhere among Mr. Fairchild's possessions.
0: I won't confess because I didn't do it. Now, you said you didn't know, you weren't aware of Mr. Benbow. That was a lie. You did have a motive.
3: But that doesn't prove that
0: At home, in your den, in the lower left bottom drawer of your desk, we found a .38 caliber Haskins Penrose revolver.
3: A what?
0: The .38 caliber revolver that has been established as the weapon that killed Mr. Benbow.
3: But I don't own a gun.
0: It was found, as I said, in your desk drawer.
3: Oh, sure. Well, because it was planted there.
0: Mr. Fairchild, if you confess...
3: If I confess?
0: Now, look. I'm a cop. But it's only my job. I'm human, just as you are.
3: You have a hard time proving it.
0: I can understand what you did.
3: What did I do?
0: The affair. She's a great-looking woman. And I can understand it. This Benbow, believe me, Fairchild, he's a small-time hustler. He should have been in jail. He was working Fenstermarker for a good thing. You saw his face, and you knew he had you. He could blackmail you for the rest of your life. Now, that's true, isn't it?
3: I didn't kill him.
0: But you knew he had you.
3: Yes.
0: Okay. I like you, Fairchild. Because there, but for the grace of, well, the looks after guys like me, well, you have to pay for Benbow.
3: But I didn't have anything to do.
0: You did. You had the motive, and we have the gun. How do you account for the gun?
3: I didn't kill him. Someone else did, and that someone else planted that gun to make sure that I would be convicted.
0: I would not advise you or your lawyer to try that defense.
3: It's the truth.
0: No. Goodbye, Mr. Fairchild.
3: Goodbye.
0: I'm off it now. I'm in a case. Our job is to gather the evidence, make the arrest, and from here on, it's in the hands of the prosecutor.
3: But I am innocent.
0: Yeah. Okay. Good luck.
7: What can I do for you, officer?
0: There's not many people in the joint tonight.
7: You looking for somebody?
0: Just freelancing for a little information.
7: Don't ask me.
0: What bit you?
7: Nothing.
0: Well, generally, you have such a cheery smile.
7: Why don't you get lost, cop?
0: Oh, come on now. Is that a way to talk to an officer of the law?
7: No. I guess I still got the blues.
0: Oh, I'm sorry.
7: I didn't know I'd miss him all that much.
0: What are you talking about?
7: You know.
0: Oh, Luther. Yeah, that's right. You used to run around with Luther Benbow.
7: Yeah. Well, it wasn't very much, but he was all I had.
0: Well, I'm sorry.
7: Maybe I'm getting older.
0: We're all getting older, honey.
7: My honey hair is turning gray. Luther. Funny.
0: What's funny?
7: I see this guy who's on trial is going to get convicted.
0: Oh, yeah. There's no doubt about it.
7: You're the one who brought him in, aren't you?
0: Well, the thing practically solved itself.
7: A modest cop. The age of miracles. Yeah, it figures.
0: What figures?
7: The guy is tied up with a bank. You know what Luther told me just before he was killed? He said, honey, I'm on to the biggest thing in my life.
0: Yeah?
7: There's millions in it.
0: Me? Well, he could stick old man Fenstermarker for a couple of hundred, maybe even a thousand, but that's all that traffic was going to bear.
7: That's what I told him. But you know what he said? Fenstermarker was small change. He was on to something else.
0: What else?
7: I don't know. It had to do with the government, he said.
0: The government? What else?
7: I don't know what else. Every time I try to get more out of him, he just winked at me and he'd say, you'll know when the time comes.
0: That's all he said?
7: Yeah.
0: And you can't tell me anything else?
7: Look, if I knew anything else, I...
0: You know more than you think, only you're not aware of it now. Did he mention some names?
7: What kind of names?
0: This thing he said he was on to, did he say where it was?
7: Oh, yeah. It was because he was staking out 9/11 Cherokee Circle.
0: 9/11.
7: Yeah, you see, that's where this guy Fairchild had rented an apartment to take the Fenstermarker dame, and while he was on the lookout there, he kind of latched onto the other thing.
6: What other thing?
7: I don't know. Gee, he was sure tight-mouthed. He said to me, I made the contact, and he knows he's got to pay off.
6: Are you sure he wasn't talking about Fairchild?
7: No, Fairchild is small potatoes. This guy, he was big in, the government. Yeah, he said he'd made the appointment and talked to the guy.
6: An appointment? You say he had an appointment?
7: He said he had an appointment.
6: Well, would he have written that down somewhere?
7: I don't know. Maybe in his book.
6: His book?
7: Yeah, he kept a book for appointments.
6: That book, where is it?
7: Well, I guess it's in the apartment with the rest of his things. I just don't feel like getting rid of him yet.
6: Could we get a look at that book? When did he tell you he had this appointment?
7: It was the day before he was killed. That would make it Tuesday, the 31st.
8: I'm sorry, but the stream you've requested is not currently available. If it does not resume within a few minutes, please contact your station for assistance.

0: I'm sorry, but the stream you've requested is not currently available. If it...
1: She doesn't know, but we know. We met Mr. Corliss during the unfolding of our second act. He was the gentleman who wanted to make sure the murder weapon would be discovered conveniently in Mr. Fairchild's desk. Well, you know we'll meet him again in Act 3. Ronald K. Fairchild for the murder of Luther Benbow proceeds apace and toward what seems to be an inevitable verdict. However, the detective who has arrested Mr. Benbow has suddenly, if inadvertently, discovered that the investigation might have ended a bit too hastily.
2: Hello there. Hello? Don't you remember me, Mrs. Munson?
3: Oh, it's you, the police lieutenant.
4: Oh, I thought someone was trying to pick me up.
2: You thought I was somebody fresh?
3: No, someone stupid. Want an old dame like me.
2: Oh, come on, you're not so old. Can I give you a lift?
3: Oh, what have you got in mind?
2: Oh, well, this is official business.
3: Yeah, I was afraid of that.
2: We might as well drive toward your place.
3: Oh, well, what do you want to ask me?
2: You seem to know everybody in the building. I understand Mr. Corliss lives in the building.
3: Jonathan C. Corliss, yeah. Maintains an office in an apartment on the 15th floor. 15B. He has a mistress.
2: Mistress?
3: Well, she's been introduced as his secretary, but she lives there, too. Besides, she has the longest, prettiest fingernails I ever saw. So I don't think typing is her major talent.
2: Hey, would you happen to know what business Mr. Corliss is in?
3: Would I know? Well, I've been trying to figure that out.
2: And?
3: Well, I think Mr. Corliss is an expediter.
2: An expediter? Now, what does that mean?
3: Well, it means he expedites things.
2: What kind of things, and for whom?
3: Well, I think he arranges for favors.
2: What kind of favors?
3: Well, if you need a favor, the way I understand it, Mr. Corliss will find out who'll be willing to do it for you. For a price, of course.
2: I see.
3: See, Lieutenant, why have you asked me all these questions?
2: Well, I'm not sure just yet.
3: Has it got to do with police business?
2: Of course.
3: Well, let me know if I can be of further help then. Really, I've absolutely nothing else to do.
4: Mr. Corliss, my dear.
5: What is it, Lottie?
4: A police detective wants to see you.
5: I wonder why.
4: Well, I asked him, but he said it was a police matter.
5: Well, then, I shall have to see him, won't I? Have him come in.
4: Won't you come in, sir? Mr. Corliss, this is Lieutenant Kramer of the City Police Department.
5: How do you do, sir? Please be seated.
2: Thank you.
5: Well, now, what is there I can do for you?
2: Well, some time ago, almost a month now, Mr. Luther Benbow was shot to death.
5: Yes.
2: Did you know Mr. Benbow?
5: Why do you ask?
2: Did you have an appointment to see Mr. Benbow at 8 o'clock on the night of the 31st?
5: Consult my calendar, please, Lottie.
4: Yes, sir.
5: Did I have such an appointment?
4: No, sir. No appointment with Mr. Benbow.
5: Which should not be surprising, since I don't know, or didn't know, as it turns out, Mr. Benbow.
2: Well, then you deny having this appointment.
5: Dear Lieutenant, am I being accused?
2: Well, according to Mr. Benbow's appointment book, he had a date to see you.
5: Are you sure?
2: Positive. The notation reads, Corliss, 911 Cherokee Circle. At 8 p.m.
5: Well, that's my name and address, but I didn't know the gentleman, and he was never here.
2: Mr. Corliss, I am trying to retrace Mr.

0: Benbow's trail.
1: I understand, Lieutenant.
0: Now, is it possible that he might have been here under a different name? Did you have any other appointment scheduled for 8 p.m.?
1: I don't remember.
0: You have no idea why your name should have been in Mr. Benbow's notebook?
1: None at all.
0: I'm sorry I disturbed you.
1: Oh, it's quite all right. I'm sorry I was unable to be of assistance.
0: Goodbye, sir, and Miss, Oh, that's all right. I can let myself out.
1: Is he gone?
2: Yes.
1: Well, now, what do you make of that?
2: Well, I'm sure you know what to make of it, Jonathan.
1: A key statement spoken by our detective. I'm trying to retrace Mr. Benbow's trail. Key for two reasons. Can you tell me what they are?
2: Absolutely not.
1: Why should anyone want to retrace Mr. Benbow's trail? Mr. Fairchild is being tried for his murder and is well on his way toward conviction. Second, the detective didn't say, we are trying to retrace the trail. He said, I am trying. What does that suggest?
2: Once again, my dear, you'll have to tell me.
1: But Lieutenant Kramer is operating in a lone wolf and very likely unofficial capacity.
2: But why?
1: Occasionally you get a policeman who is dissatisfied with the way the department has handled the case, and he decides...
2: But what has to be done about it? Hello? Yes, just a minute. It's for you. Julius.
1: Thank you, Artie. Yes, Julius. Well, never mind that. We're here now. Who? Yes. And when? I see. Well, stand by. I'll have something for you later. Very interesting. Julius, as you know, has been watching the house.
2: Well?
1: Last evening, he saw a man whom he recognized as a police detective pull over to the curb and start to talk with a woman who works in the building, Mrs. Munson.
2: Munson?
1: At any rate, Julius saw her get into the detective's car and drive off. Now we have something to think about. A detective talks to a woman in this building. And the next day he comes here to talk to me about the Benbow murder, which should be, as far as we're concerned, a dead issue.
2: I got it. She told him Benbow was here.
1: How would she know?
2: Well, she might have seen him.
1: Yes. And we're in trouble.
2: Anything Julius can handle?
1: Julius can always handle it as a last resort.
2: Why not as a first resort?
1: Because you simply can't murder people the way you swat flies.
2: Why not? Both of them. The cop and the woman. Do it now, Jonathan, fast, before I can grow and develop. You yourself said the cop is freelancing, which means his boss doesn't know what he's up to. And that dame? Oh, who'd miss her?
1: Well, it's certainly tempting. Except we can't be sure.
2: Jonathan, do you know how much money is involved here?
1: I was the one who determined the amount.
2: So we've almost got it
1: through.
2: That's
1: why nothing must go wrong now. So, we'll buy her off.
2: Buy her off?
1: We can always get rid of her later.
2: Well, what about the cop?
1: So far, he doesn't know what it's all about. Anyway, he's just a cop. If he bothers us, we can buy him off. Or, as they say, bump him off.
2: Lieutenant?
0: Yes? Oh, it's Mrs. Munson.
2: I'm sorry to disturb you.
0: Oh, that's all right.
2: Well, there was a man.
0: Yes?
2: I noticed him hanging around 9-11 all the time. This morning, as I left to go to work at 9-11, I caught a glimpse of him hanging around my apartment house.
0: You sure?
2: Yes, I'm positive. He was in a parked car. When I left for the bus stop, he followed me. And he parked across the street as I waited for the bus. Then when I got on the bus, he followed the bus. Oh, I got rid of him. I waited for a red light when the bus arrived at Sentinel Plaza. You know how crowded it is there. And I ran off the bus and around the corner. That's the one-way street, and I came right here. Lieutenant, why am I being followed?
0: Well, it could be your imagination.
2: No, I saw the man distinctly.
0: Can you describe him?
2: Yes. Short, very stout, blonde, a broken nose.
0: Wait a minute. Chuck, Lieutenant Kramer, I want to look at some pictures. Yeah, right now.
2: Absolutely. It's the second fella.
0: You sure?
2: Positive. Oh, it's got his exact face.
0: Oh, yeah, I was afraid of that.
2: Of what?
0: This man is Julius Nightingale, and don't let the name fool you. He's a killer.
2: Well, then why isn't he behind bars?
0: Because we could never prove it. Well, now I know.
2: What?
0: Benbow was on a routine divorce evidence case when suddenly he stumbled into something big.
2: Uh-huh.
0: He tried to get a piece for himself, and he was killed for it.
2: Ah, then Mr. Fairchild isn't guilty.
0: This is only a theory. But how can we turn it into a fact?
1: Mrs. Munson, what a pleasant surprise. I understand we're neighbors.
2: Well, during the day, anyhow.
1: I'm so happy you paid us a social call.
2: It's business.
1: Well, then, shall we come to the point?
2: How much is it worth?
1: For what?
2: For me to keep my mouth shut.
1: Why should I pay you anything to keep your mouth shut?
2: I was a very good friend of Luther Benbow's.
1: Oh, what's that to me?
2: He was here the night before he died, and you denied it. I saw him come up.
1: So?
2: He told me everything, what he had on you.
1: Really? Suppose you tell that to me.
2: Corliss, you know what we have to do.
1: Nothing. Don't say another word. That's what she's here for. To fool us into seeing something. The police probably have a wire. Every word in this room is being taped.
2: Oh.
1: Yes. Oh. So you see, Mrs. Munson, I'm afraid your little stratagem failed.
3: Yes, yes. Here's the time we better knock her off.
1: What's up, Julius?
3: Shut up! I'm the one that's gonna burn. I don't want her knocked off, Benbow. You can stand there and say, shut up.
2: Julius, don't.
3: Get your trap. Sure, and you got caught. Sight of his name, huh? All along, she's waiting for you. I should have come up here. I'd have knocked the three of you off.
1: Shut up.
3: I want my dough.
1: She's been set up by the police. She's got to have a hidden microphone and recorder on herself. So shut up.
0: That's right, Julius. Shut up.
2: Julius, the police.
0: We got men all around the building.
1: Now, listen, Lieutenant. Let us all talk privately.
4: Sure.
0: In jail.
1: There's exactly $4 million involved here. Now, this should be enough for you.
0: Why don't you just tell that to the judge?
1: But there will be international ramifications.
0: Mm-hmm. Tell that to the judge.
1: It may jeopardize the security of our country.
0: I think our country is more secure with you behind bars.
5: It probably is. As you can surmise, Mr. Corliss was an international fixer who corrupted government officials both here and abroad. He would have been free to this day had not a rather seedy private investigator blundered into the secret. But that's how it goes so often. It's the little things. For want of a nail, the kingdom was lost. For want of a... Oh, well, there'll be no want of me. I shall return shortly.
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I suppose the real thing we're talking about is serendipity. 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

0: Our cast included Robert Dryden, Bill Griffiths, Earl Hammond, Bryna Rayburn, and Joan Shea. The entire production was under the direction of Hyman Brown. And now, a preview of our next tale.
1: I am here tonight, Ebenezer, to warn you that you have yet a hope of escaping my fate.
2: Oh, you were always a good friend, Sankey.
1: You will be haunted by three spirits.
2: That is the hope you mentioned?
1: It is.
2: I think I'd rather not.
1: Without their visit, you have no hope but to shun the path I tread. Expect the first tomorrow, when the bell tolls one.
2: But couldn't I take them all at once and have it over?
1: Expect the second on the next night at the same hour. The third, when the last stroke of 12 has ceased to vibrate on your mantel clock.
0: 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Until next time.

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1: Hey, everybody. This is Lucas Barfield, host of the Cannabis Corner. And you may have heard my other show on KTQA, Freebase Radio. I've been doing the Cannabis Corner since 2017. And it's hard to believe Freebase Radio turns 20 this year. And I'm proud to say 4 of those years have been right here on KTQA. 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
1: Yes, they told me it could not be done. 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

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Biggie Beef was good.

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2: 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I'm Felix Stroger, founder of AWLD Foundation. 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I teach martial arts in the community at the Colored Women's Association, and I'm here at the radio station. It's for my community, but it's for these young kids as well, because somewhere we have to make our future. KTQA came into my life and showed me that they're reachable. You can talk with them, you know. It helps bring people together. My story has a better chance of being heard now than it did before I met KTQA. In martial arts, we talk about a sleeping giant that lies in everyone. And it's up to you to awaken that sleeping giant. No one else can awaken that sleeping giant. And so that sleeping giant in me has been awakened. And so we have to be better givers. You know, however you can give, everything that's in the studio is something important. Even if it's vacuuming the floor, it's important, okay? And so the thing is if you care about your community and you want your community to grow, you should join someone that can help you make that community grow. That's KTQA.

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3: Milford! No, you must...
4: Get out of my boy. Way, Farnsworth.
3: Dollar!
4: Grab
3: yeah,
4: him! Get him away from that window! Don't
5: hey, you!
4: Jump!
5: Hey, no, you don't!
4: Let go of me! Let go of me, you fool!
5: No, there are better ways of making a big splash in life.
4: Get away!
5: Well, nice try, Sonny. Now pay attention to teacher. I didn't know I had it in me.
4: Oh, goodness gracious, Dollar. Did you have to hit him so hard? I hope you haven't killed him. He isn't too strong, you know.
5: Don't worry. There. Now, Mr. Farnsworth, would you mind telling me on whose head have I the dubious pleasure to be sitting?
4: That, sir, is Milford Brooks III. His policy with this company is in the amount of $2 million.
5: Wow.
2: Yes.
4: And the boy seems bent on committing suicide. Dollar, I want you to stop him.
5: What do you want me to do? Threaten him with death?
4: Anything. The conditions of his policy are such that we would be forced to meet with a claim in the event of his suicide. Oh, I say, Dollar, sitting on his head that way, aren't you in danger of smothering the boy?
5: Smothering him doesn't worry me, but these crew haircuts don't make very comfortable cushions. I'll move down a little. Now, there. Okay. So far, I know this kid is insured for $2 million and that his policy pays off on suicide. What else?
4: One half hour ago, Milford Brooks walked into this office and changed the beneficiary in his policy.
5: Uh-huh.
4: Then, sir, he proceeded to demand, not request, mind you, but demand a loan of $500,000.
5: Quite a touch.
4: When I explained to him that there were no provisions for a loan in his policy, he threatened suicide.
5: Which would cost you $2 million. So all we have to do is keep him alive, huh?
4: And he's managed to make that no small problem. His choice of a new beneficiary is downright frightening. One of the most notorious gamblers in the East. His name is Hatcher, Harold Hatcher.
5: Ouch.
4: Oh, do you know him?
5: Sure. That kid's been a post office pinup boy for a lot of years.
4: Well, that's the situation. I'm engaging you to protect Milford Brooks' future. Dollar, I want you to protect the boy. Give him something to live for. You know, an interest in life.
5: An interest in life? Well, then let's see. I know. Here. This should help.
4: What's that you got there?
5: Well, it's what's commonly referred to in the more successful of bachelor circles as my little black book.
4: Oh.
5: Well, now, let's see. Ruby? No. Her favorite expression is drop dead. Bernadine? No. She'd be the new beneficiary by midnight.
4: Oh, dear.
5: Now, here. Here's the one. Butter. Say, Farnsworth, would you mind passing me that phone? The one with the long cord?
2: Oh, no.
5: Lie still, Buster. My little friend here is showing signs of life.
4: Here you are. Maybe you should let him breathe a bit more.
5: Don't worry. He'll be all right. Hello. Oh, hello. I want to call New York. Yeah. Hudson, 24292.
4: Dollar, you're not thinking of taking this boy to New York, are you?
5: Well, I'm going there myself. You want me to keep an eye on him, don't you? Now, don't fret, Farnsworth. All is not lost.
4: You do worry me, sitting on his chest that way.
5: Hello? Hello, Butter? This is Johnny. Yeah, I'll be in town tonight. I want to see you. And look, here's what I want you to do. Yes, yes, it's all right to say over the telephone. Now, I want you to reserve a table at the hatchery in my name for 10 o'clock tonight. Will you do that? Okay, I'll see you at your apartment in a few hours. But, honey, I can't make it any earlier. I'm sitting up on a sick friend. Okay, goodbye.
4: I'm not sure that I agree with your methods.
5: Huh?
4: Ow! What's the matter? Did he hit you?
5: Hit me? He bit me.
1: Expense account, item 3. Liquor, $18. Keeping Milford Brooks III peaceful seemed to be the immediate problem. And a bottle of rare old brandy seemed to be the immediate answer. I poured most of it into him, and by the time he started to tick again, he'd gone through the unusual process of going to sleep sober and waking up enchanted. I loaded him into my car, and we headed for New York. As we passed through New Haven, he opened one eye, looked up, saw the Yale Bowl, and gave 3 cheers for old Eli.
2: Ray, Ray, Ray,
5: Ray. Oh, old Yale would sure be proud of you. Why anybody would want to insure you for $2 million is more than I can figure.
2: My daddy loved me very much, and my mother loved me very much.
5: Now, that's nice.
2: And not only that, but I love somebody very much. And not only that, but I hate somebody very much.
5: That's interesting.
2: You know something? Next to one other guy, I hate you more than anybody else.
5: Oh, here, lover boy, it's the cocktail hour again. Time for your bottle. Rolling along the Merritt Parkway, I felt very much alone with my thoughts. And believe me, they weren't very pleasant company. The way it stacked up for me, Brooks had built up a fat gambling debt with Harold Hatcher and had been forced into making him his beneficiary. The suicide threat that he was holding over the insurance company was a little tougher to figure. Unless he was trying to finance a trip for himself to get away from the man with a murder motive, Hatcher. My hungry little mind nibbled away on those unsavory morsels of food for thought all the way to Butter's apartment.
2: Hey. Hey, where are you taking me? I want to go to New York.
5: If you don't behave, Buster, I'll punch your ticket.
6: Johnny, darling, welcome to New York.
2: Well, that's the fastest trip I ever had.
5: Quiet.
6: Well, where did you find this?
5: In a box of Cracker Jack. Let us in, dear.
6: I don't know about you. Some men bring me flowers, some bring me candy. What do you bring me? A boiled owl in a Brooks Brothers suit.
2: Pleased to meet you.
5: Yeah, let's trot him into the bedroom, honey.
6: He'd look more at home in the bathtub. I need to pull down the cover.
5: All right. Now, come on, Buster. Lie down.
2: Charm, charm, charm.
5: That kid's liquor sure can hold him.
6: How long have you been playing nursemaid to this bottle baby?
5: Get behind that bar, sweet, and I'll tell you all about it.
6: Sure. Horrible examples don't seem to bother you, do they?
5: If you knew how that guy has been bothering me.
6: What did he do to you?
5: Well, let's just say he put the bite on me. No. Gosh, the river sure does look pretty tonight.
6: Bourbon and soda?
5: Now, please. Anything but brandy. I've been sniffing that second hand all the way from Hartford. Butter, see that big boat out there?
6: Mm-hmm.
5: Oh, I sure would like to be on it. With you, sailing off to faraway romantic places.
6: Get with it, darling. That's the 125th Street Ferry.
5: Oh.
6: Here's your drink. Come on now. Tell Butter all about it.
5: So, friend Bourbon and I proceeded to tell her all about it. It wasn't easy. Everything about her kept flagging down my train of thought. The longer she looked at me, the less I wanted of Milford Brooks III, and the more I wanted of beautiful Butter I, and only. She was a sympathetic listener to my story until I gave her the answer to her first and only question.
6: And where do I fit into all this?
5: Well, baby, I thought you understood. My job is to give this poor misguided boy something to live for. That's you.
6: Well.
5: Now, honey, hold everything. Don't go getting your corn all popped. You misunderstand. I really mean it. I thought if he'd just got a look at you and realized that things like you exist, why, You'd make any man glad to be alive. Oh, come on now, Butter. Melt a little. I wouldn't let anything happen to you. You know that.
6: Did I hurt you?
5: Oh, no. I'm getting used to it. People have been taking pokes at me all day.
6: I'm sorry.
5: Ah, that's better.
6: You want some more bourbon?

0: What time is it?
1: Oh, it's 20 to 10. Oh. My reservation at the hatchery is for 10. Here.
0: Thanks. Cigarette? Oh, empty. Some more out in the other room, I'll get them.
1: I'd love to get you on a slow boat to China.
0: Johnny!
1: Oh, I'm coming.
0: He's gone.
1: What? Well, he can't be.
0: But he is. The window's wide open.
1: Oh, the fire escape. What a smart guy I am. Trading 3 drinks of bourbon for $2 million on the hoof. Oh, that's the biggest bar check I ever picked up.

0: That's a big bar check for anyone to pick up. As a matter of fact, it's a bigger bar check than you've ever heard of anyone picking up before. And that should give you an idea of what to expect in the second act as you follow this new CBS series starring Dick Powell in the title role, yours truly, Johnny Dollar.
1: Well, nobody could say I wasn't working fast. I'd only been in town for an hour, and I'd already succeeded in losing Mildred Brooks' affair. I spent another hour of his all-too-short life expectancy unsuccessfully shaking down the neighborhood for him. And then, feeling very much like a bloodhound that had flunked his sniffing exam, I went back to Butter's apartment.
2: No luck, Johnny.
1: Oh, sure, plenty of luck. All bad.
2: Is there anything I can do to help?
1: A kiss for luck.
2: What are you going to do?
1: Nothing. Just a little phone call.
3: Police headquarters.
1: This is Johnny Dollar. Give me missing persons.
3: Any particular one?
1: Don't be a wise guy. Lieutenant Fisher.
3: Yes, sir.
4: Lieutenant Fisher.
1: Fisher, this is Johnny Dollar.
4: Hello, Dollar. Who'd you lose?
1: One man, my mind, and if I'm not careful, my professional reputation. The guy's name is Brooks, Milford III. Got anything on him?
4: Hold on.
1: All right.
2: Don't look at me like that. It wasn't all my fault.
4: Dollar?
1: Yeah?
4: We haven't found him yet, but we think we know where he is.
1: Huh?
4: The Hudson River. At 11:15 tonight, his top coat, complete with identification, was found taking a ride on the 125th Street Ferry.
1: Oh. Anything else?
4: Nothing much. A package of matches was found under the coat, monogram. You don't happen to know anybody whose initials are H.H., do you?
1: H.H.?
4: Yeah.
1: There's always Horace Hite.
4: Wise guy.
1: Thanks, Fisher. I'll check back with you later.
4: I'll be here.
1: H.H., Harold Hatcher.
2: What are you mumbling about? Bad news?
1: Looks like about $2 million worth. They found Milford's coat on the 125th Street Ferry.
2: You and your faraway romantic places.
1: Very funny. I'll see you later, honey, and maybe about 11. Expense account, item 4. Nightclubs. $28. Harold Hatcher's hatchery was in a cellar under a hotel, but the prices were high enough to raid a penthouse. The club was draped in too much satin, its lady customers in too little. The decor was French provincial, the music was Brazilian, and the food was from Dixie. The drinks looked weak and the waiters looked strong. All in all, the joint was a sight for sore eyes, for making them sore. The only pretty thing in the place was a blonde. She came strolling up to my table, her hips unconsciously sending subtle little messages back to the rumba band. She opened her mouth, slid her tongue over her lower lip, and let a few warm, soft words slide out.
5: Looking for someone?
1: Well, you'll do until the real thing comes along. Sit down.
5: Thanks. I won't have a drink.
1: Well, I didn't ask you.
5: My name is Janelle.
1: Janelle? Wow, that's a nice name.
5: I understand you were asking about Mr. Hatcher.
1: Well, I asked if he was in. The waiter said he wasn't. Do you know him?
5: More than somewhat. What do you want to see him about?
1: A mutual friend, Milford Brooks.
5: I know most of the quiet clothes boys around here, so you want a cop. You don't look like the type that would be a society friend of the Brooks family, so what are you?
1: I'll ignore that. Is Hatcher around?
5: He might be.
1: Well, then come on. Where's his office?
5: The top of those stairs.
1: Can I expect any trouble getting in?
5: You won't have any trouble.
1: How do you know?

0: because Harold sent me down here to look you over.
1: Oh.
0: I think you're all right.
1: So, I've won myself the good housekeeping seal of approval, huh?
0: Keeping a house with you would meet with my approval.
1: I ran for my life at a slow walk up the stairs. When I located the door to Hatcher's office, I knocked once and went in.
2: Come on in.
1: Thanks. So I'm Johnny Dollar. I was hired by East Coast Underwriters to protect the interest of a kid named Milford Brooks III.
2: Now, what's that supposed to mean to me?
1: You know him, don't you?
2: Well, he isn't exactly one of my boozing buddies.
1: How much money does he owe you?
2: Well, we've got him on the books for a few, Bob. Why?
1: They picked up his top coat tonight on the 125th Street Ferry. He wasn't in it. It might have been suicide, or it might have been a knockover made to look like a suicide. What's your choice?
2: What do you get off asking me about my choice?
1: Where were you between 11 and 11:30 tonight?
2: What's it to you?
1: I thought you might like to rehearse some answers. The law will be asking some questions real soon now.
2: I don't know why I should tell you, but I was driving around in my car getting some air.
1: Oh, now, you'll have to do better than that. They found one of your match folders under Brooks' coat.
2: You're out of your mind. Let me ask you. The kid owed me a couple of $100,000. You think I'm going around knocking off my own assets?
1: Hatcher, I don't know whether you're stupid or bright.
2: Don't worry about it. I know.
1: What about that insurance policy?
2: What insurance policy?
1: Now, look, Hatcher, we're big boys. We both know that changing a beneficiary in an insurance policy is a legal transaction. That means witnesses. That means it isn't secret.
2: What are you talking about?
1: But you and East Coast Underwriters and I know all know that Brooks made you the beneficiary in his policy and that you stand to come into $2 million when they fish out his body.
2: I don't know anything about it.
1: Motives don't come much bigger.
2: I'm telling you, this is all news to me, and you and nobody else is going to make me move off that story.
1: I feel the same about mine. It doesn't take a genius to know that Brooks didn't love you $2 million worth. There's only one logical reason for his making you the beneficiary. You forced him into it. Who'd believe anything else?
2: Who cares? They'd have to prove it. And brother, that can't be done. Now, how would you... Yeah. Okay, Rocky, thanks for the news. Take the inspector into the bar and buy him a drink. I'll be right down. Dollar, did you turn me in?
1: They're here, huh?
2: Yeah.
1: No, I didn't turn you in. I'm not a cop. Here, have a cigarette.
2: Thanks. Here's a light. Well, come on. Maybe they just want to sell me some tickets to the policeman's ball.
1: For a guy in a hot spot, Hatcher was certainly a cool customer. I followed him out of the office, down the stairs, and back into the club. Janelle was sitting there right where I'd left her. And I thought to myself, now there's a gal who should never sit down. She looks so pretty standing up.
2: Janelle, buy Mr. Dollar a drink. I have to go play 20 questions with some fellas in the bar.
0: Sure, baby. Anything you say. Anything.
2: I'll see you, Dollar.
1: Yeah.
0: How'd you make out?
1: Well, you can never tell about a guy like that. He's a smart boy, strong, silent type.
0: Wouldn't talk, huh? A real close-mouth act. About what?
1: Oh, just a little doodad. $2 million life insurance policy.
0: Wait a minute. That young Brooks kid?
1: That's right.
0: I knew it. Tried to tell him he'd get into trouble, but he wouldn't listen to me.
1: Oh, you knew about it, huh? I suppose you also know what was behind it.
0: Sure, Milford owed him some money. A lot of money. It's in writing.
1: What kind of writing?
0: The personal note that Brooks was going to get back if he made Harold beneficiary.
1: Where is this note?
0: Oh, I look like the kind of girl who'd put the finger on her boyfriend.
1: You look like the kind of girl who'd do anything if she wanted to.
0: Thanks. I'll give you a slight hint. It's in his office. You'll find it in the inside pocket of one of his suits in the wardrobe. What are you waiting for? I'll watch the bar.
1: Nothing, sweetheart. Nothing at all. Whatever her reasons, Mr. Harold Hatcher's little female playmate was trying awful hard to send him up on a murder rap. And I was going to try awful hard not to let her down. Back in Hatcher's office, I found myself alone in a room with a telephone. And being a guy who can never resist a free call, I unleashed the magic wonders of the AT&T.
3: This better be you, Johnny Dollar.
1: Shh, quiet, Butter. I've only got a few seconds.
3: It seems that's all you ever have for me. Now, if you... Now,
1: look, Angel, just another hour. I'll get you a nice present.
3: I don't care if you're another century. And as for presents, the last one you brought me was a drunk, and you even let him get away from me. Good night.
1: Life presents a gloomy picture ever downward toward the tomb. Having wasted those few precious moments of an already misspent youth, I decided I'd better get on my pony before Mr. Hatcher showed up. I found Milford Brooks' personal note in one of Hatcher's suits, all right. As a matter of fact, I found something in all his suits. A great big glimmer of light. Expense account, item 5. Taxi fare, $10. I left the office in a hurry, Janelle at her table and Hatcher at his bar. I got out of the club and into a taxi parked a half block down the street. There, I waited until my favorite suspect left the hatchery and piled into another cab, and off we went. On a chase that would have made Ben-Hur look like a plowing bee. We skittered over to Lexington and headed uptown. At 72nd, the cab turned right and pulled to a stop. My driver was on his toes, and his toes were on his brake. We stopped, too, half a block behind.
4: You want us to wait, huh?
1: No, here you are. Keep the change.
5: Hey, thanks.
1: It was a garage that belonged to a residence on the parallel street a block away. The living quarters upstairs were dark enough to look interesting. I indulged in a bit of genteel breaking and entering. Entering that old barn didn't take much breaking. I crept up the stairs. It sounded like they were left over from an old ghost story. And so did the first voice I heard when I stopped halfway up.
6: We've got to be careful, especially about that Johnny Dollar. Are you sure he didn't follow you?
1: That voice sounded awfully dry to be coming from a guy who supposedly had spent most of the night snoozing in the bottom of the Hudson River. It was Milford Brooks III.
7: Get up on your feet, Brooks.
6: Well, now, wait a minute.
7: I started this thing slugging you, and I might as well finish it the same way.
8: Leave him alone, you.
7: Now, pull in the claws, Angel. And sit on his lap.
8: You hard-footed Hick. I'll kill you.
6: Get off of me. Huh? I should have known better than to get mixed up with a low-class female like you.
8: Why, you punk.
7: Now, hold it. We've pushed the lady around enough, Brooks.
6: Tell me to be careful, will you? Why didn't you think of that before you led him here?
8: Wipe your nose, little boy.
7: Now, don't you go getting fat-headed, gorgeous. Neither one of you are exactly what I'd call masterminds. When you planted that match folder on a little boy Blue Blood's topcoat on the ferry boat, you both should have been more careful.
8: You think so?
7: You bet I think so. If I were planning a piece of evidence to incriminate Mr. Harold Hatcher, I would have left a cigarette lighter. I found one in the pocket of every suit he owns back there in his closet in the club. It wasn't hard to figure out that that guy never carries a book of matches.
6: What do you want?
7: I'm only interested in one thing. Saving the insurance company $2 million. And, Buster, I think you've done it for me.
6: Dollar, I...
7: This is insurance fraud. It has been ever since you put on that fake suicide attempt, trying to extort $500,000 out of the company.
6: Dollar, wait a minute.
7: Now, come on. We're leaving.
2: You heard him, Dollar.
8: Harold.
6: Hatcher.
2: He said, wait a minute. He wants to talk.
7: Yeah, everybody wants to get in on the act. How did you get here?
2: When the police in this town think maybe a guy's jumped off a ferry boat and nobody's seen him do it, they check the counters on the turnstiles at each end. In the case of Brooks, as many people got off that boat as got on.
7: Well, it makes sense. They'd hardly hold a guy because somebody lost a top coat.
8: How did you know we were here?
2: You know me, baby. You never go any place I don't know about. Okay, Brooks, you felt like talking. Now I feel like listening. Get it up.
6: Well, I don't know what you mean.
7: I know what you mean, Hatcher. One, he gave you a big, fat $2 million motive for murder. And two, he did his best to make it look like you did murder him with that broken-down match cover plant on the ferry boat. It's just that simple.
2: And you, baby?
8: Harold, please.
2: You put him up to it, didn't you, you cheap little muscler? Trying to get rid of me, will you?
8: No, Harold!
7: Now, calm down, Hatcher. You don't need any gun around here. They're tame.
2: Well, maybe I'm not. Since so many people have gone to so much trouble to hand me a nice, easy way to make $2 million, maybe I'll just go ahead and make it. I'll show these amateurs how these things are really done. Come on, Brooks. How'd you like to go for a nice, cool half a ferry boat ride?
6: No, Hatcher. No. Look, it's her fault. I'll give you anything you
2: want. You're wrong, sonny boy. You're going to give me everything.
6: No. No. You can't. Let me out of here!
7: Brooks bolted for the door. Hatcher snapped a shot at him. And I hit Hatcher with a do-or-die tackle from behind. The gun flew out of his hand.
2: No, you don't.
7: I beat him to it and swung it straight into his skull.
1: Half the people in the room were lying there bleeding. Brooks from gunshot, Hatcher from gun butt. Janelle and I stood there panting. But believe me, not for each other. We stood that way until the police arrived.

0: Dollar, it's beyond me. I sent you out to protect the life of a very important policyholder, and now where are we? Standing in a hospital corridor, worrying about whether he's going to live or die.
1: As far as I'm concerned, Mr. Farnsworth, you're only half right. I'm just standing in a hospital corridor.
0: Oh, Dollar, you're heartless.
1: Well, if you'd been bitten where he bit me, you wouldn't care if he lived or died either. I'm getting out of here.
0: Well, where are you going?
1: It'll be explained in my expense account under miscellaneous expense. Oh, don't fall over when you come to an item for
0: $318. $318? For what?
1: Not for what, Farnsworth. For whom? Expense account total. And it all adds up to a little matter of $1,182.23. Which you may say, Mr. Farnsworth, is a lot of money for one man to spend in 2 days. But you must bear in mind that the amount at stake was $2 million. And you know the price of steak these days. It might comfort you to know that I just returned from the hospital. Brooks was strong enough to make a full statement, which you will find enclosed. This in itself should prove sufficient to establish evidence of attempted fraud against your company, allowing you to immediately avoid his policy. It boils down to one sentence, to wit. Brooks and Janelle wanted to get rid of Hatcher so that they could live happily ever after. Knowing those two, they never had a chance. And oh yes, that that miscellaneous item, the one for $318, it was a bracelet for a certain party who made this special investigation for me very special. Oh, if you want a receipt for this item, I'll send you a lock of her hair. Yours, truly, Johnny Dollar.

0: So, with the final signature on his expense account, Dick Powell, as Johnny Dollar, has just closed the books on his first adventure in this new CBS series. The script for tonight's broadcast was written by Paul Dudley and Gil Dowd, and the music was created and conducted by Dick Arant. The entire production was under the direction of Tony Leader. Be sure to tune in again next week when the expense account covers Special Investigation Singapore, another unusual adventure starring Dick Powell in...
1: Yours, truly, Johnny Dollar.
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1: I'm an insurance investigator. My name is Johnny Dollar.
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3: Milford! No, you must
4: get out of my way, Hansford.
3: Dollar!
4: Grab him!
3: Get your arm away from that window! Don't
5: hey, you!
3: Jump.
5: Let go of me. No, you don't!
3: Let go of me! Let go of me, you fool!
5: No, there are better ways of making a big splash in life.
3: Get away!
5: Well, nice try, Sonny. Now pay attention to teacher. Oh, I didn't know I had it in me.
3: Oh, goodness gracious, Dollar. Did you have to hit him so hard? I hope you haven't killed him. He isn't too strong, you know.
5: Don't worry. There. Now, Mr. Farnsworth, would you mind telling me on whose head have I the dubious pleasure to be sitting?
3: That, sir, is Milford Brooks III. His policy with his company is in the amount of $2 million.
5: Wow.
3: Yes. And the boy seems bent on committing suicide. Dollar, I want you to stop him.
5: What do you want me to do? Threaten him with death?
3: Anything. The conditions of his policy are such that we would be forced to meet with a claim in the event of his suicide. Oh, I say, Dollar, sitting on his head that way, aren't you in danger of smothering the boy?
5: Smothering him doesn't worry me, but these crew haircuts don't make very comfortable cushions. I'll move down a little. Now, there. Okay. So far, I know this kid is insured for $2 million and that his policy pays off on suicide. What else?
3: 1/2 hour ago, Milford Brooks walked into this office and changed the beneficiary in his policy.
5: Uh-huh.
3: Then, sir, he proceeded to demand, not request, mind you, but demand a loan of $500,000.
5: Quite a touch.
3: When I explained to him that there were no provisions for a loan in his policy, he threatened suicide.
5: Which would cost you $2 million. So all we have to do is keep him alive, huh?
3: And he's managed to make that no small problem. His choice of a new beneficiary is downright frightening. One of the most notorious gamblers in the East. His name is Hatcher, Harold Hatcher.
5: Ouch.
3: Oh, do you know him?
5: Sure. That kid's been a post office pinup boy for a lot of years.
3: Well, that's the situation. I'm engaging you to protect Milford Brooks' future. Dollar, I want you to protect the boy. Give him something to live for. You know, an interest in life.
5: An interest in life? Well, then, let's see. I know. Here. This should help.
3: What's that you got there?
5: Well, it's what's commonly referred to in the more successful of bachelor circles as my little black book.
3: Oh.
5: Well, now, let's see. Ruby? No. Her favorite expression is drop dead. Bernadine? No. She'd be the new beneficiary by midnight.
3: Oh, dear.
5: Now, here. Here's the one, butter. Say, Farnsworth, would you mind passing me that phone? The one with the long cord?
3: Oh, no.
5: Lie still, Buster. My little friend here is showing signs of life.
3: Here you are. Maybe you should let him breathe a bit more.
5: Don't worry. He'll be all right. Hello. Oh, hello. I want to call New York. Yeah. Hudson, 24292.
3: Dollar, you're not thinking of taking this boy to New York, are you?
5: Well, I'm going there myself. You want me to keep an eye on him, don't you? Now, don't fret, Farnsworth. All is not lost.
3: You do worry me, sitting on his chest that way.
5: Hello? Hello, Butter? This is Johnny. Yeah, I'll be in town tonight. I want to see you. And look, here's what I want you to do. Yes, yes, it's all right to say over the telephone. Now, I want you to reserve a table at the hatchery in my name for 10 o'clock tonight. Will you do that? Okay, I'll see you at your apartment in a few hours. But, honey, I can't make it any earlier. I'm sitting up on a sick friend. Okay, goodbye.
3: I'm not sure that I agree with your methods.
5: Huh?
2: Ow!
3: What's the matter? Did he hit you?
5: Hit me? He bit me. Expense account, item 3. Liquor, $18. Keeping Milford Brooks III peaceful seemed to be the immediate problem. And a bottle of rare old brandy seemed to be the immediate answer. I poured most of it into him, and by the time he started to tick again, he'd gone through the unusual process of going to sleep sober and waking up enchanted. I loaded him into my car, and we headed for New York. As we passed through New Haven, he opened one eye, looked up, saw the Yale Bowl, and gave 3 cheers for old Eli.
6: Ray, Ray, Ray,
5: Ray. Oh, old Yale would sure be proud of you. Why anybody would want to insure you for $2 million is more than I can figure.
6: My daddy loved me very much, and my mother loved me very much.
5: Now, that's nice.
6: And not only that, but I love somebody very much. And not only that, but I hate somebody very much.
5: That's interesting.
6: You know something? Next to one other guy, I hate you more than anybody else.
5: Oh, here, lover boy, it's the cocktail hour again. Time for your bottle. Rolling along the Merritt Parkway, I felt very much alone with my thoughts. And believe me, they weren't very pleasant company. The way it stacked up for me, Brooks had built up a fat gambling debt with Harold Hatcher and had been forced into making him his beneficiary. The suicide threat that he was holding over the insurance company was a little tougher to figure. Unless he was trying to finance a trip for himself to get away from the man with a murder motive, Hatcher. My hungry little mind nibbled away on those unsavory morsels of food for thought all the way to Butter's apartment.
6: Hey. Hey, where are you taking me? I want to go to New York.
5: If you don't behave, Buster, I'll punch your ticket.
7: Johnny, darling, welcome to New York.
6: Well, that's the fastest trip I ever had.
5: Quiet.
7: Well, where did you find this?
5: In a box of Cracker Jack. Let us in, dear.
7: I don't know about you. Some men bring me flowers, some bring me candy. What do you bring me? A boiled owl in a Brooks Brothers suit.
6: Pleased to meet you.
5: Yeah, let's trot him into the bedroom, honey.
7: He'd look more at home in the bathtub. I need to pull down the cover.
5: All right. Now, come on, Buster. Lie down.
6: Charm, charm, charm.
5: That kid's liquor sure can hold him.
7: How long have you been playing nursemaid to this bottle baby?
5: Get behind that bar, sweet, and I'll tell you all about it.
7: Sure. Horrible examples don't seem to bother you, do they?
5: If you knew how that guy has been bothering me.
7: What did he do to you?
5: Well, let's just say he put the bite on me. No. Gosh, the river sure does look pretty tonight.
7: Bourbon and soda?
5: Now, please, anything but brandy. I've been sniffing that second hand all the way from Hartford. Butter, see that big boat out there?
7: Mm-hmm.
5: Oh, I sure would like to be on it. With you, sailing off to faraway romantic places.
7: Get with it, darling. That's the 125th Street Ferry.
5: Oh.
7: Here's your drink. Come on now. Tell Butter all about it.
5: So old friend Bourbon and I proceeded to tell her all about it. It wasn't easy. Everything about her kept flagging down my train of thought. The longer she looked at me, the less I wanted of Milford Brooks III. And the more I wanted of beautiful Butter I and only. She was a sympathetic listener to my story until I gave her the answer to her first and only question.
7: And where do I fit into all this?
5: Well, baby, I thought you understood. My job is to give this poor misguided boy something to live for. That's you.
7: Well.
5: Now, honey, hold everything. Don't go getting your corn all popped. You misunderstand. I really mean it. I thought if he'd just got a look at you and realized that things like you exist, Why, you'd make any man glad to be alive. Oh, come on now, Butter. Melt a little. I wouldn't let anything happen to you. You know that.
7: Did I hurt you?
5: Oh, no. I'm getting used to it. People have been taking pokes at me all day.
7: I'm sorry.
5: Ah, that's better.
7: You want some more bourbon?
5: I want some more you.
7: Well, help yourself.

0: Honey, it's getting late. Let's make this the last drink.
1: What time is it?
0: Oh, it's 20 to 10. Oh. My reservation at the hatchery is for 10. Here.
1: Thanks. Cigarette? Oh, empty. Some more out in the other room, I'll get them.
0: I'd love to get you on a slow boat to China.
1: Johnny!
0: Oh, I'm coming.
1: He's gone.
0: What? Well, he can't be.
1: But he is. The window's wide open.
0: Oh, the fire escape. What a smart guy I am. Trading 3 drinks of bourbon for $2 million on the hoof. Oh, that's the biggest bar check I ever picked up.

0: That's a big bar check for anyone to pick up. As a matter of fact, it's a bigger bar check than you've ever heard of anyone picking up before. And that should give you an idea of what to expect in the second act as you follow this new CBS series starring Dick Powell in the title role, yours truly, Johnny Dollar.
1: Well, nobody could say I wasn't working fast. I'd only been in town for an hour, and I'd already succeeded in losing Mildred Brooks' affair. I spent another hour of his all-too-short life expectancy unsuccessfully shaking down the neighborhood for him. And then, feeling very much like a bloodhound that had flunked his sniffing exam, I went back to Butter's apartment.
2: No luck, Johnny.
1: Oh, sure. Plenty of luck. All bad.
2: Is there anything I can do to help?
1: A kiss for luck.
2: What are you going to do?
1: Nothing. Just a little phone call.
3: Police headquarters.
1: This is Johnny Dollar. Give me missing persons.
3: Any particular one?
1: Don't be a wise guy. Lieutenant Fisher.
3: Yes, sir. Lieutenant Fisher.
1: Fisher, this is Johnny Dollar.
3: Hello, Dollar. Who'd you lose?
1: One man, my mind, and if I'm not careful, my professional reputation. The guy's name is Brooks, Milford III. Got anything on him?
3: Hold on.
1: All right.
2: Don't look at me like that. It wasn't all my fault.
3: Dollar?
1: Yeah?
3: We haven't found him yet, but we think we know where he is.
1: Huh?
3: The Hudson River. At 11:15 tonight, his top coat, complete with identification, was found taking a ride on the 125th Street Ferry.
1: Oh. Anything else?
3: Nothing much. A package of matches was found under the coat, monogram. You don't happen to know anybody whose initials are H.H., do you?
1: H.H.?
3: Yeah.
1: There's always Horace Hite.
3: Wise guy.
1: Thanks, Fisher. I'll check back with you later.
3: I'll be here.
1: H.H., Harold Hatcher.
2: What are you mumbling about? Bad news?
1: Looks like about $2 million worth. They found Milford's coat on the 125th Street Ferry.
2: You and your faraway romantic places.
1: Very funny. I'll see you later, honey, and maybe about 11. Expense account, item 4. Nightclubs. $28. Harold Hatcher's hatchery was in a cellar under a hotel, but the prices were high enough to rate a penthouse. The club was draped in too much satin, its lady customers in too little. The decor was French provincial, the music was Brazilian, and the food was from Dixie. The drinks looked weak and the waiters looked strong. All in all, the joint was a sight for sore eyes, for making them sore. The only pretty thing in the place was a blonde. She came strolling up to my table, her hips unconsciously sending subtle little messages back to the rumba band. She opened her mouth, slid her tongue over her lower lip, and let a few warm, soft words slide out.
4: Looking for someone?
1: Well, you'll do until the real thing comes along. Sit down.
4: Thanks. I won't have a drink.
1: Well, I didn't ask you.
4: My name is Janelle.
1: Janelle? Wow, that's a nice name.
4: I understand you were asking about Mr. Hatcher.
1: Well, I asked if he was in. The waiter said he wasn't. Do you know him?
4: More than somewhat. What do you want to see him about?
1: A mutual friend, Milford Brooks.
4: Uh-huh. I know most of the quiet clothes boys around here, so you aren't a cop. You don't look like the type that would be a society friend of the Brooks family, so what are you?
1: I'll ignore that. Is Hatcher around?
4: He might be.
1: Well, then come on, where's his office?
4: The top of those stairs.
1: Can I expect any trouble getting in?
4: You won't have any trouble.
1: How do you know?
4: Because Harold sent me down here to look you over.
1: Oh.
4: I think you're all right.
1: So, I've won myself the good housekeeping seal of approval, huh?
4: Keeping a house with you would meet with my approval.
1: I ran for my life at a slow walk up the stairs. When I located the door to Hatcher's office, I knocked once and went in.
5: Come on in.
1: Thanks. Oh, I'm Johnny Dollar. I was hired by East Coast Underwriters to protect the interest of a kid named Milford Brooks III.
5: Now, what's that supposed to mean to me?
1: You know him, don't you?
5: Well, he isn't exactly one of my boozing buddies.
1: How much money does he owe you?
5: Well, we've got him on the books for a few bob. Why?
1: They picked up his top coat tonight on the 125th Street Ferry. He wasn't in it. It might have been suicide, or it might have been a knockover made to look like a suicide. What's your choice?
5: What do you get off asking me about my choice?
1: Where were you between 11 and 11:30 tonight?
5: What's it to you?
1: I thought you might like to rehearse some answers. The law will be asking some questions real soon now.
5: I don't know why I should tell you, but I was driving around in my car getting some air.
1: Oh, now, you'll have to do better than that. They found one of your match folders under Brooks' coat.
5: You're out of your mind. Let me ask you. The kid owed me a couple of $100,000. You think I'm going around knocking off my own assets?
1: Hatcher, I don't know whether you're stupid or bright.
5: Don't worry about it. I know.
1: What about that insurance policy?
5: What insurance policy?
1: Now, look, Hatcher, we're big boys. We both know that changing a beneficiary in an insurance policy is a legal transaction. That means witnesses. That means it isn't secret.
5: What are you talking about?
1: But you and East Coast Underwriters and I know all know that Brooks made you the beneficiary in his policy and that you stand to come into $2 million when they fish out his body.
5: I don't know anything about it.
1: Motives don't come much bigger.
5: I'm telling you, this is all news to me, and you and nobody else is going to make me move off that story.
1: I feel the same about mine. It doesn't take a genius to know that Brooks didn't love you $2 million worth. There's only one logical reason for his making you the beneficiary. You forced him into it. Who'd believe anything else?
5: Who cares? They'd have to prove it. And brother, that can't be done. Now, how would you... Yeah. Okay, Rocky, thanks for the news. Take the inspector into the bar and buy him a drink. I'll be right down. Dollar, did you turn me in?
1: They're here, huh?
5: Yeah.
1: No, I didn't turn you in. I'm not a cop. Here, have a cigarette.
5: Thanks. Here's a light. Well, come on. Maybe they just want to sell me some tickets to the policeman's ball.
1: For a guy in a hot spot, Hatcher was certainly a cool customer. I followed him out of the office, down the stairs, and back into the club. Janelle was sitting there right where I'd left her. And I thought to myself, now there's a gal who should never sit down. She looks so pretty standing up.
5: Janelle, buy Mr. Dollar a drink. I have to go play 20 questions with some fellas in the bar.
4: Sure, baby. Anything you say. Anything.
5: I'll see you, Dollar.
1: Yeah.
4: How'd you make out?
1: Well, you can never tell about a guy like that. He's a smart boy, strong, silent type.
4: Wouldn't talk, huh? A real close-mouth act. About what?
1: Oh, just a little doodad. $2 million life insurance policy.
4: Wait a minute. That young Brooks kid?
1: That's right.
4: I knew it. Tried to tell him he'd get into trouble, but he wouldn't listen to me.
1: Oh, you knew about it, huh? I suppose you also know what was behind it.
4: Sure, Milford owed him some money. A lot of money. It's in writing.
1: What kind of writing?
4: The personal note that Brooks was going to get back if he made Harold beneficiary.
1: Well, where is this note?
4: Do I look like the kind of girl who'd put the finger on her boyfriend?
1: You look like the kind of girl who'd do anything if she wanted to.
4: Thanks. I'll give you a slight hint. It's in his office. You'll find it in the inside pocket of one of his suits in the wardrobe. What are you waiting for? I'll watch the bar.
1: Nothing, sweetheart. Nothing at all. Whatever her reasons, Mr. Harold Hatcher's little female playmate was trying awful hard to send him up on a murder rap. And I was going to try awful hard not to let her down. Back in Hatcher's office, I found myself alone in a room with a telephone. And being a guy who can never resist a free call, I unleashed the magic wonders of the AT&T.
6: This better be you, Johnny Dollar.
1: Shh, quiet, Butter. I've only got a few seconds.
6: It seems that's all you ever have for me. Now, if you
1: Look, Angel, just another hour. I'll get you a nice present.
6: I don't care if you're another century. And as for presents, the last one you brought me was a drunk, and you even let him get away from me. Good night.
1: Life presents a gloomy picture ever downward toward the tomb. Having wasted those few precious moments of an already misspent youth, I decided I'd better get on my pony before Mr. Hatcher showed up. I found Milford Brooks' personal note in one of Hatcher's suits, all right. As a matter of fact, I found something in all his suits. A great big glimmer of light. Expense account, item 5. Taxi fare, $10. I left the office in a hurry, Janelle at her table and Hatcher at his bar. I got out of the club and into a taxi parked a half block down the street. There, I waited until my favorite suspect left the hatchery and piled into another cab, and off we went. On a chase that would have made Ben Hur look like a plowing bee. We We skittered over to Lexington and headed uptown. At 72nd, the cab turned right and pulled to a stop. My driver was on his toes, and his toes were on his brake. We stopped, too, half a block behind.
7: You want us to wait, huh?
1: No, here you are. Keep the change.
7: Hey, thanks!
1: It was a garage that belonged to a residence on the parallel street a block away. The living quarters upstairs were dark enough to look interesting. I indulged in a bit of genteel breaking and entering. Entering that old barn didn't take much breaking. I crept up the stairs. It sounded like they were left over from an old ghost story. And so did the first voice I heard when I stopped halfway up.
8: We've got to be careful, especially about that Johnny Dollar. Are you sure he didn't follow you?
1: That voice sounded awfully dry to be coming from a guy who supposedly had spent most of the night snoozing in the bottom of the Hudson River. It was Mildred Brooks III. Get up on your feet, Brooks.
8: Well, now, wait a minute. I
1: started this thing slugging you, and I might as well finish it the same way.
9: Leave him alone.
1: Now, pull in the claws, Angel. And sit on his lap.
9: Hardfoot, I'll kill you.
8: Get off of me. Huh? I should have known better than to get mixed up with a low-class female like you.
9: Why, you punk?
1: Now, hold it. We pushed the lady around enough, Brooks.
8: Tell me to be careful, will you? Why didn't you think of that before you led him here?
9: Wipe your nose, little boy.
1: Now, don't you go getting fat-headed, gorgeous. Neither one of you are exactly what I'd call masterminds. When you planted that match folder on a little boy Blue Blood's topcoat on the ferry boat, you both should have been more careful.
4: You think so?
1: You bet I think so. If I were planning a piece of evidence to incriminate Mr. Harold Hatcher, I would have left a cigarette lighter. I found one in the pocket of every suit he owns back there in his closet in the club. It wasn't hard to figure out that that guy never carries a book of matches.
8: What do you want?
1: I'm only interested in one thing, saving the insurance company $2 million. And Buster, I think you've done it for me.
8: Dollar, I...
1: This is insurance fraud. It has been ever since you put on that fake suicide attempt. Trying to extort $500,000 out of the company.
8: Dollar, wait a minute.
1: Now, come on. We're leaving.
10: You heard him, Dollar.
9: Harold.
8: Hatcher.
10: He said, wait a minute. He wants to talk.
1: Yeah, everybody wants to get in on the act. How did you get here?
10: When the police in this town think maybe a guy's jumped off a ferry boat and nobody's seen him do it, they check the counters on the turnstiles at each end. In the case of Brooks, as many people got off that boat as got on.
1: Well, it makes sense. They'd hardly hold a guy because somebody lost a top coat.
9: How did you know we were here?
10: You know me, baby. You never go any place I don't know about. Okay, Brooks, you felt like talking. Now I feel like listening. Get it up.
8: Well, I don't know what you mean.
1: I know what you mean, Hatcher. One, he gave you a big, fat $2 million motive for murder. And two, he did his best to make it look like you did murder him with that broken-down match cover plant on the ferry boat. It's just that simple.
10: And you, baby?
9: Harold, please.
10: You put him up to it, didn't you cheap little muscler? Trying to get rid of me, will you?
9: No, Harold!
1: Now, calm down, Hatcher. You don't need any gun around here. They're tame.
10: Well, maybe I'm not. Since so many people have gone to so much trouble to hand me a nice, easy way to make $2 million, maybe I'll just go ahead and make it. I'll show these amateurs how these things are really done. Come on, Brooks. How'd you like to go for a nice, cool half a ferry boat ride?
8: No, Hatcher. No. Look, it's her fault. I'll give you anything
10: you want. You're wrong, sonny boy. You're going to give me everything.
8: No. No. You can't. Let me out of here!
1: Brooks bolted for the door. Hatcher snapped a shot at him. And I hit Hatcher with a do-or-die tackle from behind. The gun flew out of his hand.
10: No, you don't.
1: I beat him to it and swung it straight into his skull. Half the people in the room were lying there bleeding. Brooks from gunshot, Hatcher from gun butt. Janelle and I stood there panting. But believe me, not for each other. We stood that way until the police arrived.

0: Dolla, it's beyond me. I sent you out to protect the life of a very important policyholder, and now where are we? Standing in a hospital corridor, worrying about whether he's going to live or die.
1: As far as I'm concerned, Mr. Farnsworth, you're only half right. I'm just standing in a hospital corridor.
0: Oh, Dolla, you're heartless.
1: Well, if you'd been bitten where he bit me, you wouldn't care if he lived or died either. I'm getting out of here.
0: Well, where are you going?
1: It'll be explained in my expense account under miscellaneous expense. Well, don't fall over when you come to an item for
0: $318. $318? For what?
1: Not for what, Farnsworth. For whom? Expense account total. And it all adds up to a little matter of $1,182.23. Which you may say, Mr. Farnsworth, is a lot of money for one man to spend in 2 days. But you must bear in mind that the amount at stake was $2 million. And you know the price of steak these days. It might comfort you to know that I just returned from the hospital. Brooks was strong enough to make a full statement, which you will find enclosed. This in itself should prove sufficient to establish evidence of attempted fraud against your company, allowing you to immediately avoid his policy. It boils down to one sentence, to wit. Brooks and Janelle wanted to get rid of Hatcher so that they could live happily ever after. Knowing those two, they never had a chance. And oh yes, that miscellaneous item, the one for $318, it was a bracelet for a certain party who made this special investigation for me very special. Oh, if you want a receipt for this item, I'll send you a lock of her hair. Yours, truly, Johnny Dollar.

0: So, with the final signature on his expense account, Dick Powell as Johnny Dollar has just closed the books on his first adventure in this new CBS series. The script for tonight's broadcast was written by Paul Dudley and Gil Dowd, and the music was created and conducted by Dick Arant. The entire production was under the direction of Tony Leader. Be sure to tune in again next week when the expense account covers Special Investigation Singapore, another unusual adventure starring Dick Powell in...
1: Yours, truly, Johnny Dollar.
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0: Come in. Welcome. I'm E.G. Marshall. He who sleeps in eternal noise is awakened by silence. Silence. As we all know, silence can sometimes be the loudest sound there is. Certainly, it can be the most eloquent. We spend so much time and energy learning to speak, as if it requires neither effort nor wisdom to know when to keep still.
1: I should like you to meet my husband, Lieutenant Everett Summerfield.
2: Your husband?
1: Of course. Everett, dear, this is Mr. Walter Owens.
2: Who?
1: Everett, Mr. Owens is also an artist.
2: Mrs. Summerfield, who are you talking to?
1: To my husband, of course. Can't you see?
2: No. That's just the trouble. I can't. I don't. Mrs. Summerfield, there is no one here.
0: Our mystery drama, First Childhood, was written especially for the Mystery Theater by Sam Dan and stars Eileen Heckert. 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I'll be back shortly with Act One. The years go by. We're aware of the breath in our mouths, the feeling in our bones, our image in the glass. Yes, we stumble through a universe of illusion, constantly threatened by quicksands of uncertainty and doubt. Yet, our basic hold on sanity is ourselves. We may know nothing else, but each of us knows who he or she is. Or do we, really? That's too nice a day for all. Join us at a beach on the northeastern coast, a private, secluded place on a day when the brilliant sunlight dances on the sparkling waves and the air crackles. And as the poet might have said, just to be alive is paradise enow.
1: Oh, good.
2: What? Oh,
1: I'm sorry. Did I startle you?
2: I was busy concentrating on this canvas. I didn't hear anyone coming.
1: That is rather a good painting.
2: Do you really think so?
1: I wouldn't have said so if I didn't. That doesn't mean I like it.
2: Oh, I see.
1: It shows promise.
2: Shows promise. Sort of as the kiss of death for an artist.
1: But you're not an artist.
2: Well, why do you say that?
1: You don't have enough paint on your clothes.
2: No, you see, the idea is to get the paint.
1: Canvas either. There's not enough meaningful paint there. Oh, you've smeared pigment in profusion. But so few of those strokes signify anything.
2: You haven't.
1: Spoiled.
2: Are you a fortune teller?
1: Do you deny it? You're very handsome. You're charming. I'm sure women think you attractive. Men find you likable. You can have anything you want, except...
2: Except what?
1: Except art. You can't get that for nothing. You have to work for it.
2: Now, what makes...
1: It's obvious.
2: Well, what have you really got against this painting?
1: You don't have to be an artist to paint it.
2: Madame, I intend no disrespect. Your
1: sense of color. My hair is white.
2: I was trying to be tactful.
1: Was Rembrandt tactful?
2: I am not Rembrandt.
1: My point exactly.
2: That an opinion should be based on more than prejudice, bias, or emotion. An opinion, hopefully, should have its foundation in fact, in evidence, in the authenticated truth.
1: You sound like a lawyer.
2: Well, it so happens that I am a lawyer.
1: Well, then how can you be an artist?
2: I'm a lawyer and an artist.
1: I noticed you listed lawyer first.
2: I'm both. Now, what business is it of yours? And what do you know about art, anyhow? And who asked you in the first place?
1: Those are three questions. And the answers are none, nothing, and nobody. And now, sir, if you'll excuse me.
2: Madame, I'm sorry. It's you who must excuse me. I'm not myself. I'm under a strain. I had no right to behave so boorishly. Please forgive me. While I may not be an artist, I can at least be a gentleman.
1: You could also be an artist.
2: You think so? Do you really think so?
1: Oh, I see your problem. You want assurances.
2: Well, I'd like to be sure that I could succeed.
1: That's another one of those words. sure.
2: Yes, but suppose I devote a lifetime of hard work and I fail.
1: The devotion is your success.
2: Madame, you breathe rarefied air.
1: My name is Regina Summerfield.
2: How do you do? I am Walter Owens.
1: Ah.
2: Thank you. Thank you for talking to me, for spending so much of your time with a complete stranger.
1: But you're not a complete stranger, or even an incomplete stranger.
2: Oh, have we met?
1: Yes, I think we have.
2: No, I don't think so. I mean, I say this because I'm sure I would never have forgotten.
1: You're how old? 30?
2: Yes.
1: We met, I think, before you were born.
2: Oh, before I was born?
1: Yes, I'm sure of it.
2: Well,
1: is that so strange?
2: Yes, frankly.
1: Why? Where do you think you were before you were born?
2: Where do I think I was before...
1: Inside you, there's an essence. Now, something that makes you Walter Owens. Wouldn't you agree?
2: Well, on the face of it, I suppose I would agree. Now, I have to be careful with you, don't I? You have a way with words.
1: Oh, nonsense. I'm just a little old lady, and you're a brilliant lawyer.
2: Yes, we were talking about where I was before I was born. This unique essence that happens to be me, I think.
1: I didn't say unique essence. There's nothing singular about it. Many people can have the identical sort of essence. I know a man who seemed to have the same essence as you do when he was younger.
2: Oh, then I remind you of someone.
1: Oh, yes.
2: Who?
1: Would you care to dine with us this evening?
2: Well, I...
1: Please do. It'll be such a treat for Everett. My husband doesn't go out much. We can talk about art. You can see our place from here. You see the hill that rises up from the beach? That's the house on top.
2: Oh, it's beautiful.
1: Say you'll come.
2: All right. Mrs. Marshall.
3: Oh, wait. Don't tell me. You're in room 212.
2: 211.
3: I'm close.
2: Yes.
3: And your name is Mr. Owens?
2: No, Owens.
3: Oh. Well, at least I was right about it, beginning with an O.
2: Yeah. Do I have any mail?
3: No, sir. Ah, so you got your paint set with you.
2: A paint set?
3: Isn't that what it's called?
2: Yes, I suppose so. No mail, eh?
3: Could I say something, Mr. Owens?
2: Owens.
3: Oh, yeah. Well, I remember when you checked in last night, you said you wouldn't be expecting any mail. Now you're hardly here one day and already you're asking if you got any.
2: Yes, the mail habit's a hard one to break.
3: Now, this is a great place for painting pictures. Lots of artists come around. And you know what they paint mostly?
2: Tell me.
3: The Summerfield place. You can see it from everywhere on the beach. It's on top of the hill.
2: Yes. Yes, it's a magnificent mansion.
3: Oh, falling apart. 40, 50 years ago, before the war. I mean, the Second World War. Oh, that was a place to see.
2: Well, it's still very imposing.
3: Look close. It's falling apart. A pity you won't get to see the inside of it. She won't let hardly anybody in there.
2: But I will get to see the inside.
3: Yeah?
2: Yes, I'm invited there to dinner.
3: You're what?
2: Yes, I met Mrs. Summerfield about an hour ago out at the beach.
3: She spoke to you?
2: Yes, we had quite a talk.
3: Well, if that don't be...
2: So, I'm dining tonight with the Summerfields.
3: The, Summerfields?
2: Yes, Mrs. Summerfield and her husband. I believe his name is, Everett. What's the matter, Mrs. Marsha?
3: Look, what you have to understand is that there is no Mr. Everett Summerfield.
2: No Mr... What are you saying?
3: I'm saying that there isn't any Mr. Everett Summerfield.
2: There isn't?
3: No, sir, there isn't. And... she simply won't accept that.
2: Uh-huh. Well, what happened?
3: Well, you see, Everett Summerfield was in the Navy. He was a lieutenant on board the USS Arizona, which was at Pearl Harbor.
2: Mm-hmm.
3: The ship was blown up on December 7th and sank to the bottom.
2: And he was killed?
3: Yeah, he was killed. But you see, they never did find his body.
2: I see.
3: Now, she pretends he's come back. She talks to him, just as if he's sitting there, and she cocks her head as if she's listening to him. I swear, it is scary. Yeah, it's quite a place, but she's not going to be able to keep it much longer.
2: Well, why do you say that?
3: Well, because she's got a relative. Some some niece or something that's trying to get the place away from her.
4: On what grounds?
3: On what grounds? Well, the woman's a nut. I mean, I like her personally, but she is a prime candidate for the nut house. Look, you're going there tonight. You'll see for yourself. I mean, the curtains on the windows are rags. The upholstery's all worn out on the furniture. The place needs paint all over. But she thinks... You know what she thinks?
4: What?
3: She thinks the place is

0: Yeah, I brought you this.
1: Oh, you shouldn't have.
0: It's a favorite dinner wine of mine.
1: Wine of mine? That sounds so pretty. I'm sure Everett will enjoy it. Perhaps it will help him sleep. Poor Everett, he's been out of sorts lately. I'm sure you must be starved.
0: No, we're not starved.
1: I whipped up... that's a modern term, but so descriptive. I whipped up dinner myself. We let the servants go. Well, why keep them? We don't use all the house these days, just a small part of it, and it's enough for the two of us. This is Everett's library, but he'll want to show it to you himself. And this is a small room that we use as a combined sitting and dining salon. Lovely, isn't it?
0: It's, yeah.
1: Now, these are genuine Hepplewhites. The drape on the window, if you look a bit more closely, is a genuine Gobelin. That is, it's purported to be. But this is Limoges china.
0: I see.
1: The tablecloth is a type of pure linen that doesn't seem to be made anymore. It was the exclusive secret of an old family in Ireland, which is now extinct, I understand. But you can see the fine weave, can't you?
0: Oh, yes. Oh, yes, absolutely.
1: And this cup is quite small, you see. Oh, so exquisite. It's a Cellini.
0: Oh, beautiful.
1: Please forgive me.
0: For what?
1: Oh, I babble on and on about all these lovely things. It suddenly seems to me I must sound like a Philistine. Don't you think
0: so? No, not at all. Why do you say that?
1: Listen how I emphasize this is a genuine that. Cellini, Gobelin, Limoges. I'm trying to impress you with names.
0: It doesn't seem that way.
1: Oh, and how rare and expensive those things are.
0: Well, it's true. They do happen to be.
1: But I shouldn't brag about it. I can't help it. I was very poor. I never knew my mother. My father was the town drunk.
0: Oh.
1: Lovable man, but he had the sickness. He couldn't support himself, let alone me. And so I ate the bread of charity all during my childhood. It's a bitter, hard loaf. I never had a new dress or doll or toy. I was determined I would have money. When I was old enough to work, I was a maid to some wealthy summer people. They were big bankers and brokers from Wall Street. When I entered a room, they didn't stop talking. I mean, they never even noticed me. Well, why should they? Do you know how I became rich? Can you guess?
0: No.
1: By listening to their conversation. What do you want to do about Consolidated Engines, Jim? Why don't we buy Northmont Steel? She'll surely go up 10 points. And so on. And I bought two. I put my pennies together. I bought what they did, sold when they did, and soon I had money. A great deal of money.
0: Mm.
1: Oh, excuse me. We'll talk about it later. Here's Everett now.
0: Everett?
1: Good evening, Everett, darling. We have a guest for dinner, Mr. Walter Owen. I don't know. I didn't ask him. Are you Mr. Owen?
0: Am I what?
1: Are you from New York?
0: Oh, no. Philadelphia.
1: Everett, why do you think everybody's from New York? Well, shall we all be seated? No, I'll carve the roast, Everett. You're always complaining about the knife. Yes, dear. Mr. Owens, in order to maintain domestic tranquility, will you do the honors and carve?
0: Yes, I suppose so.
2: People are at that table. Two or three? And just who is Mrs. Summerfield? When we first met her, she seemed like a rather sharp, smart, witty old lady. Everett is obviously supposed to be Lieutenant Everett Summerfield, who was killed many years ago at Pearl Harbor. What is he doing having dinner here tonight? Or is he? Things will either get clearer or cloudier when I return shortly with Act Two.

0: forever under a watery grave of warm green or cold blue. Lieutenant Everett Summerfield went down with his ship at Pearl Harbor on that terrible day. But not according to his wife, who is now having dinner with him many years later.
1: I hope you enjoyed your dinner, Mr. Owens.
2: Oh, yes, yes. Excellent, excellent.
1: Some more coffee?
2: No, thank you. This is fine, just fine.
1: Everett. Everett. Oh, my goodness. Look at him and listen to him. He's fast asleep. Honestly, Mr. Owens, that man can go off just anywhere. Or was it your wine? I just wish he wouldn't snore so loudly. Does it disturb you?
2: Does what disturb me?
1: Well, can't you hear that man snore?
2: Oh, I don't mind.
1: You're very kind. I was telling you how I became so rich by just listening to wealthy men talk. I was 19 years old, and I had almost $500,000. Can you believe it?
2: Yes, I could believe it.
1: I couldn't. But there it was in my account in my broker's office in New York. Meanwhile, I'd fallen in love. Can you guess with whom?
2: Everett.
1: Yes, Everett. Everett Summerfield. It was a miracle.
2: Well, what do you mean?
1: A miracle that he would fall in love with me.
2: Why?
1: Well, why shouldn't I fall in love with him? He was tall and handsome and rich. But for him to love me, mousy little Regina Melson, a penniless orphan girl.
2: Yes, but you were rich.
1: But who knew that? No one, not yet. I was Miss Nobody who had nothing. And yet he fell in love with me. His parents were furious. And then they died. An automobile accident. And do you know what came out? Mr. Summerfield Sr. was broke. It was a disaster. Do you know what really bothered Everett? The thought that he might have to lose this house, this magnificent home. He always loved it. Well, you can see why.
2: Oh, yes, yes, I can.
1: You can't imagine what happened when I said to him, "Darling, here's enough money to save the house." And we saved it. We were very happy until the war clouds began to threaten. Everett had a commission in the Naval Reserve. He volunteered for active duty.
2: Was he at Pearl Harbor?
1: Oh, yes, yes.
2: Wasn't there a report that he had gone down with his ship?
1: Oh. You must have been listening to some of the town talk. Is that what you heard?
2: Yes, I believe so.
1: It was many years ago. I received a wire from the War Department. They said he was killed in action. But, you know, I refused to believe it.
2: You refused? Why?
1: Because I knew it couldn't be true. He couldn't be dead. He just couldn't be. And so I was not going to believe it. I went to Hawaii to look for him.
2: But if he was reported killed in action, where could you look? Under the sea?
1: Well, there's no point in looking there. If he was there, he'd be dead, wouldn't he? No, I thought perhaps he'd been wounded, lost his identification. Or he might have been suffering from amnesia. He could have been wandering around the island. I just knew I had to look.
2: Well, did you ask the War Department for assistance?
1: According to the War Department, my Everett was dead. They wrote me a letter to that effect. Now ask me what I wrote back to them.
2: Well, what did you write?
1: I wrote, "If Everett Summerfield is dead, show me the body." They couldn't. And that's how I knew Everett must still be alive, and I was right.
2: What makes you say that?
1: Well, I was right, wasn't I? Here he is today. But the truth is, I didn't find him.
2: You didn't?
1: No. In the end, he found me. I came home, I waited. I knew he'd return to the place he loved best, the person he loved best. He did. One day, one lovely summer's day, he walked into the house. "I'll never leave this place again," he said. "I'll never leave you again." And he hasn't.
2: How nice.
1: Are you perhaps wondering why I stopped to talk to you this morning?
2: Why did you?
1: I spoke to you about an essence that forms the core of each of us, remember?
2: I remember.
1: It reminded me of what was inside Everett before he went away to war. I didn't want to see you waste yours the way his was wasted. Everett wanted to be a painter, too. He was afraid he wasn't good enough, just as you are.
2: Yes, it's something to be afraid of.
1: Why?
2: Well, because if it should turn out that one is not good enough, what has one done with one's life?
1: Lived it.
2: But I know I'm a good lawyer.
1: Then why aren't you happy?
2: I'm very happy. Well, I was very happy, as a matter of fact, until I met you this morning.
1: Oh, I am sorry.
2: Well, you see, every so often, I take some time off. I go somewhere and just paint furiously for a week or so. Well, I have to get it out of my system.
1: Can you ever really get it out of your system?
2: Well, it's getting late. Thank you for a fine dinner.
1: Everett and I are glad you could come. There's no point in trying to wake him. He'll get up in his own time. I'll say goodnight for him.
2: Yes, good night.
1: And please come again. Soon.
3: Well, hello there, Mr. Owen.
2: Good evening, Mrs. Marshak.
3: I'd rather you called me Dell. I can't get used to this, Mrs. Marshak. I only been married to him a week.
2: Yes, were there any calls for me?
3: Now look, you said you weren't expecting any mail or calls or anything.
2: Yes, well, actually, I'm not.
3: How was dinner at the castle?
2: Oh, quite an experience.
3: Does she still have any furniture left?
2: You know, it's very sad.
3: Hmm?
2: She thinks she's surrounded by priceless antiques and works of art. That's pitiful. And yet she's such a bright lady.
3: It's love. She just could never get over him. It must be terrible to be in love like that. I could never be. Never. Well, that'll come to an end maybe by next week.
2: Well, why next week?
3: Well, I was telling you about this niece.
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0: George. George Sterling.
1: Walter. Had your dinner?
0: Yes, sir.
1: Sit down. Have some coffee.
0: Thank you, George.
1: What are you doing up here?
0: Oh, just a little vacation.
1: You young liars get all the breaks. I'm working. This place is part of my circuit. I've got what I call a COL.
0: Oh, what's that?
1: Oh, it's my own private code for a crazy old lady.
0: Oh.
1: Well, I shouldn't say that. It's just that I hate these things. You get some greedy, shifty-eyed relative who wants the old gal put away for her own good, naturally.
0: Naturally.
1: And the truth is, the old gal would be better off being taken care of, but it's a messy situation. Anyhow, since I'll have to adjudicate this case, I'd better not discuss it.
0: Yes, sir.
1: The vultures have circled and landed.
0: What's that, sir?
1: That table near the window.
0: Yes?
1: That young lady, should I say woman, that's the cousin, somewhat distant cousin, but the only surviving legal relative of the late Everett Summerfield.
0: The late?
1: Yes. That's what this thing's all about. And her estimable attorney, Mr. Leroy Pillow. Unappetizing duo. But they may have the evidence on their side.
0: Oh, what evidence?
1: Enough to show that Regina should be committed.
0: You call her Regina. It sounds as if you know her.
1: Yeah, I've known her all my life. Well, first part of my life, anyhow. A little orphan girl. Work-worn little drudge before she was fairly into her teens. Her face and hands were always dirty. Heaven forgive us, we all made fun of her. All of us little rich kids.
0: Judge, you say there's to be a hearing.
1: Yes, the day after tomorrow.
0: Does Mrs. Summerfield have a lawyer?
1: Well, there's no one of record as yet. I suppose the court will have to appoint one.
0: Do you suppose the court could appoint me? I would like to represent Mrs. Summerfield.
1: You know what that means?
0: Yes. Yes, it means that I've taken on a very difficult case.
2: Oh, Mr. Owen.
0: Yes, I know it's late. May I come in?
2: Of course. Is something wrong, Mr. Owen?
0: Mrs. Summerfield, did you know that the day after tomorrow you are being taken to court?
2: Yes, I've been told to appear.
0: Do you know why you've been told to appear?
2: I suppose it's that Marston woman.
0: Yes, well, that Marston woman, as you call her, is out to have you committed to a mental institution.
2: On what grounds?
0: On the grounds that your faculties are impaired.
2: In other words, I'm crazy.
0: Well, I was only trying to say it nicely. Mrs. Summerfield, please, let me explain.
2: A pity you just miss Everett. He was quite taken with you. He went upstairs to bed.
0: Mrs. Summerfield, we must talk about Everett.
2: Oh, I'm delighted. I love to talk about Everett.
0: Well, first let me tell you, as your attorney...
2: Oh, are you my attorney?
0: Yeah, I was just appointed by...

0: the court.
1: Marvelous. Now I need have no further worries. Not that I ever had any. Judge Sterling, I've known him since we were both children.
0: Judge Sterling is not so sure that he will be able to prevent that Marston woman from winning the case.
1: Judge Sterling is an honorable man. He would never permit justice to be mocked in his courtroom.
0: He may have no choice on the basis of the evidence.
1: What evidence?
0: This insistence of yours that Everett is in the house. I mean, you see...
1: That will be quite enough, Mr. Owens. I see I have misjudged you.
0: Mrs. Summerfield...
1: Are you telling me that Everett is not in the house?
0: As your lawyer, I can
1: only... If that is your attitude, you can no longer be my lawyer.
0: Please, Mrs. Summerfield...
1: I must ask you to leave.
2: We'll all have to leave for a few moments until the arrival of Act Three. But what have we here? Evidently a tug of war between fact and fancy. Which side usually wins these affairs? Now think a moment before you answer. We'll continue shortly.

0: Cogito ergo sum, or I think, therefore I am, said the philosopher. Now, if you examine that, you see it's absolutely right. If you can think, it's proof you have to be. But that's only you. If you think for someone else, does that mean that they are also there? Once again, we discover that we should never get bogged down with philosophy when we're trying to tell a story. Onward.
1: Mrs. Summerfield, I want to help you.
2: How?
1: I want you to be able to stay here, to live here. I mean, after all, this is your own home.
2: And
1: you know that Marston woman's attorney will charge that you are no longer competent.
2: Let him.
1: Now, I have seen these things in court.
2: Have you?
1: Older people can easily be victimized.
2: Will my lawyer stand idly by and permit it?
1: Your lawyer can only deal with facts.
2: Oh, we're back to that.
1: One fact your lawyer will find difficult, if not impossible to overcome, is that you talk to people who aren't here.
2: Everett is here.
1: Let me put it this way. You talk to people who cannot be seen.
2: Is it my fault if others cannot see clearly, truly?
1: That's neither here nor there.
2: Don't say that. Realistically, everything has to be in one place or the other.
1: Yes, well, that is your best defense. Now, I will place you on the stand.
2: Oh, that must be an exciting experience. I've seen it on the stage and in the motion pictures. It's never happened to me.
1: Yes, well, I will ask you the following question.
2: I'll be under oath, won't I?
1: Yes, yes. I will say, Mrs. Summerfield, do you actually believe your husband is still alive?
2: And I will answer yes.
1: You will answer no.
2: How can I answer no? You just told me I was under oath.
1: Because the answer is no, and the case will be dismissed.
2: The answer must be yes, because Everett is alive.
1: Our second best defense. I will ask the same question. Mrs. Summerfield, do you actually believe your husband is still alive?
2: And I will answer yes.
1: You will answer, I want him to be alive, and I try very hard to believe it.
2: But I don't try hard to believe it. It happens to be true.
1: The attorney for that Marston woman will ask you that question. What will you answer?
2: Yes.
1: That answer opens the asylum doors.
2: It's the truth, Walter. I wish you believe it.
1: Well, it's very hard to believe it.
2: Of course. Now, you've just caught the exact sense of it. If it were easy to believe, well, there'd be no problem, would there? And that's the same with everything else. If it were easy to be an artist, anyone could do it.
1: Mrs. Summerfield, please let us stay on the subject.
2: This is the subject. Do you do what's in your heart, or do you do what's easy? It's easy for you to be a lawyer, but it's right for you to be a painter.
1: Mrs. Summerfield, when I talk to you, sometimes I no longer know what I mean.
2: Then there's hope for you.
1: Probably. But is there hope for you? Evening, Mrs. Marchant.
3: I'd rather you called me Belle.
1: Good night, Belle. See you in the morning.
3: Aren't you going to ask me the usual question?
1: What usual question?
3: Any mail? Any messages?
1: Well, I never have any.
3: Well, you do tonight. A message from a Mr. Pillow. He's the lawyer you're going to be up against in court.
1: Well, how do you know I'm going to be in court?
3: I know everything. He'd like to see you in the lounge.
4: Walter Owens?
1: Yes.
4: Pillow's the name. Leroy Pillow. This is Miss Marston. Julia Marston.
3: How do you do?
1: You do. The name goes against the character, Miss Marston.
3: In what way?
1: It seems to me that Julia is usually the heroic role of a melodrama, not the villainous.
4: Now, wait a minute. See here, Mr. Owens.
3: Oh, climb off it, Leroy. Get to the point.
1: What is the point?
3: Well, the fact is, you probably think I'm trying to swindle some batty old dame out of her estate.
1: You made that statement, Miss Marston.
3: Well, she's crazy. Do you deny it?
1: I'm listening, Miss Marston.
3: She can't take care of herself. The place is falling into rack and ruin.
1: Rack and ruin? Did you make that up?
3: It can be saved. It can make a fantastic resort hotel.
4: Yes, think of what a boon it would be to the economy of this town.
3: So, tell him your proposition, Leroy.
4: Mr. Owens, why can't we settle this out of court?
1: Settle what?
4: Yeah, problem.
1: Well, I'm not aware of a problem.
4: Can't you convince your client that it's in her best interest?
1: No, I am afraid not.
3: Look, I'm not trying to swindle her out of the property.
1: You're not.
3: It'll still be hers. In name, at least. And she'll be away in a nice place with nice little old ladies just like herself. And she can dig in a nice little garden.
5: Yeah, what a lovely prospect.
4: Owens, I'm trying to help you out.
5: Are you?
4: Why lose a case when you don't have to?
5: Who says I have to?
4: Your Honor, we have one of those unfortunate cases that occur far too often in our society. A human being reaches an age where she can no longer function fully.
5: Objection, Your Honor. Mrs. Summerfield's ability to function is what is at issue here.
6: Sustained. Counselor, you've been quite a while with your introduction. Now may we get on with it?
7: How are we doing?
5: Badly.
7: Have faith.
5: Yes, I might as well. I don't have anything else.
4: Your Honor, we call as a witness Mrs. Belle Marshak. Mrs. Marshak, will you come up, please?
8: Yes, sir. I will.
9: Raise your right hand. You solemnly swear to tell the truth, the whole truth, and nothing but the truth?
8: Yes, sir.
4: And Miss Marshak, how long have you known Mrs. Summerfield?
8: All my life.
4: You know her well, then?
8: Yes.
4: Would you say that there is something peculiar about her?
8: Meaning what, sir?
4: Well, does she do anything that might be considered strange?
5: Objection, Your Honor. If each of us were permitted to define strange, and that were to be used as a legal guideline, who would be kept out of the asylum?
6: Now, that'll make his point, Mr. Owens, and then I'll rule on it.
4: Now, thank you, Your Honor. And Mrs. Marshak, is it strange to insist that a dead man actually exists?
8: Well, yeah.
4: Does Mrs. Summerfield, to your knowledge, claim that her husband is alive?
8: Yes.
4: Isn't it a fact that on more than one occasion she has actually addressed him as if he was actually there?
8: Yes.
4: And in your presence, didn't she actually insist that he was talking to her? Didn't she even answer him?
8: Yes.
4: I have no further questions.
7: Well, Walter?
5: What can I tell you? It's not good at all.
7: But Sterling is an old friend.
5: Sterling is first a judge.
7: Cheer up. Justice triumphs in the end.
5: Who told you that?
7: It's supposed to.
5: Yes. There's been a procession, a cavalcade of witnesses out there, all testifying that you live in a never-never land, a make-believe world. Oh, I'm very much afraid.
7: You're always afraid of the odds, aren't you, Walter? That they'll always be against you. Always. No matter what you want to do. That is, if you want to do it right.
5: Yes. Oh, it's time we got back into the courtroom.
7: Become a painter. Give up the law.
5: After I lose this case, I may have to.
4: In essence, Miss Marston, why have you brought this action?
3: Because I'm trying to solve it something. Mrs. Summerfield is no longer able to maintain the house. As everyone has testified, it's going to rack and ruin. I would like to set the place to rights.
4: And have you discussed it with Mrs. Summerfield?
3: How can you talk to her? She lives in another world. Everybody knows that. She even thinks her husband is alive.
5: Objection, Your Honor.
6: Go on, Mr. Owen.
5: The issue of her husband's death is still before the court.
6: Yes, but the court has as Exhibit A this document from the United States Navy that informs us Lieutenant Everett Summerfield died in action.
5: Lieutenant Summerfield's body was never recovered, Your Honor. We can therefore never be sure that the Navy is correct.
6: I see. Is this to be your line of argument?
5: Well, it's one line of argument.
6: Yes, well, I'll weigh it with the rest. I'll continue with your testimony, Miss Marsden.
3: You go into that house and you're spooked. What other word can I use? Spooked. The judge is just falling apart. And you talk to her, you know what? It's like talking to someone in their second childhood. That's the whole story. Virginia Summerfield is in her second childhood.
7: Your Honor, I object.
6: Virginia, you can't object.
7: Why not?
6: It's up to your attorney.
7: Oh, him. He knows more about painting than he does about the law. Besides, anyone has a right to object when they hear a lie.
6: What lie?
7: This young lady has just told a lie. She said I was in my second childhood. That's not true. I'm in my first. Who knows that better than you, Jeremy Sterling? Did I ever have a childhood? You can answer that question because you had one. We're both the same age, you and I. We were both raised in this town. And while you were having your childhood, what was I having? What, Jeremy? I was having doors to scrub, dishes to wash clothes, to launder. I had a little cot behind the stove in some rich lady's kitchen. I ate what was left over. I wore what was handed down. I lived alone without friends. Sometimes I was so desperate to hear the voices of children that I sought you out. When you were all playing in your pretty clothes with your beautiful toys. I knew you'd only make fun of me, but that was all right. At least someone was paying attention to me. Maybe you threw mud pies at me. But did the dirt ever show on my dress? Did it, Jeremy? Did it?
9: No.
7: So, I didn't have a childhood. You know what childhood is, Jeremy? You don't because you had one. Well, I'll tell you. Childhood is a time of dreams and illusions and fairy tales. And you have to have it. You simply have to have it. Or else there can't be any meaning to your life. And since I didn't have mine when I was young, I have to have it now before it's too late. Childhood means living in your own beautiful world. And I claim my beautiful world now. Is it too much to ask, Jeremy?
9: The case is dismissed.
0: The beautiful world of childhood, the world of innocence, the world of infinite possibility and unlimited promise. So the things we dreamed would one day happen. The adventures we would know, the people we would become. It's too bad most of those dreams never come true. Or do they? I shall return shortly. Childhood, childhood, sings the poet, wonderful girl and boy land. Once you leave its portals, you can never return again. Maybe that's not true either. Certainly so many of us strive to go back to the simplicity, the wonder of it. Yet the trouble is, childhood is so rare and so precious that usually they can only spare one to a customer. Our cast included Eileen Hethrick, Paul Hecht, Bryna Rabin, and Robert Dryden. The entire production was under the direction of Hyman Brown. And now, a preview of our next tale.
10: Don't take another step. You don't want to use...
3: You can put down your rifle, Captain. We mean no harm.
10: What do you two want?
3: I think you know. We want our brother's body. Let us sleep. You say nothing.
10: Well?
3: We're here to get Paul's body. To take him off your land and give him a decent burial.
10: And where would that be?
3: Where he belongs.
10: 6 feet under carpenter soil, is that it?
3: Yes, Captain. That's it.
10: You are out of your mind, girl.
3: What are you supposed to mean?
10: Well, just turn around, the two of you. And take yourself straight back to where you come from.
3: But please, I'm crazy. We are not about to do that. We want our brother's body. And we are here to get it.
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10: This is E.G. 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Until next time, pleasant dreams.
11: Good afternoon, everybody. Joe Beaumont here with another Grit City story on behalf of the Tacoma Historical Society. I have the unique pleasure to be sitting here with Mr. Trenton Chiocho, the curator of GATHER, 27 years of Hilltop Artist that's just opening at the Tacoma Art Museum. How are you doing today, Trenton?
12: I'm doing great.
11: Thank you for coming out today for this amazing, amazing show. How did you get involved with this to begin with? How did this idea come to be?
12: This idea it's been years in the making. Mm-hmm. The original thought was introduced in 2020.
11: Oh, wow.
12: And then the pandemic hit.
11: That little thing that slowed a few things down.
12: Yeah, so it slowed things down, and the person I was in contact with, you know, it was all through email, and the conversation went back and forth, and then it fell off and picked back up in July 2021, and then we had a scheduled Zoom interview, I believe, at the start of September. Mm-hmm. And that interview, I thought it was just another, you know, conversation, but when I went to the interview, we sat down and talked, and they said they wanted to move forward with the idea of the show.
11: Always good.
12: And it was a shocker, but it was also amazing.
11: There were worse surprises than having someone saying they want to show off all you guys' art, I guess.
12: Yeah, but overall, I think the timing couldn't be more perfect. For those that don't know, we have the Glass Art Society that'll be here in May.
11: Okay.
12: And so that's a big, people that aren't into glass, that's a big conference that travels around the world.
11: Oh, wow.
12: And it brings glass artists from all around the world to basically a convention kind of thing.
11: That's incredible. And that's, when you say here, is that just Tacoma General or with you guys at Hilltop Artists or here at the Tacoma Art Museum?
12: It'll be linked with a lot of places downtown. So we're going to have the Museum of Glasses included. Okay. They partner a lot with the Carr Museum, so they'll be included. The Convention Center, TAM, of course. And there'll be a couple other pop-up mobile hot shops involved.
11: Okay. Oh, that's awesome. It's in the name itself, 27 years of Hilltop Artists. How did Hilltop Artists really come to be, just because it is such a prevalent name in artistry in Tacoma? Like, how'd that story begin?
12: The program was founded in 1994, and one of our main founders was Dale Chihuly and Kathy Kaparik, who was a gallery owner at the time. Mm-hmm. And their vision came together to create this program for at-risk youth in the Tacoma area. Because at that time, you know, Tacoma had a pretty rough, you know, it was really gritty back then, I would say.
11: Yeah.
12: And a lot of gang violence. And so the thought was to bring this very, you know, exclusive medium, and glass is very expensive, to the Hilltop community and have youth involved in making glass art.
11: No, that's awesome, and love to see that it's flourished so much. Again, over these last 20 years, I'm new to the city, so I love seeing programs like this that have not only taken over and helped so many lives.
12: Yeah, it's definitely. I mean, I wouldn't be where I am today without the program and all the individuals in the gallery that you see in the GATHER show. I think it's the same kind of story.
11: Yeah,
12: we're very community invested. You know, we work with youth. Basically just to promote them to better futures. We're not here to make artists or glass artists per se, but a lot of the basic fundamentals of glass blowing kind of teach you life skills, teamwork, leadership, and it helps, I think, build confidence.
11: Definitely on every count. And it's, I mean, founded by Dale Chihuly, so you know it's going to be glass involved, and all the pieces seem to involve glass in some form or another. Do you guys offer, you know, other mediums, or is glass kind of the heart and soul of the Hilltop Artists?
12: I would say I think glass is the heart of Hilltop Artists. We provide, before the pandemic hit, it was 650 students annually.
11: Oh, wow.
12: Over three different locations.
11: Yep.
12: We provide glass fusion. We do glass flame working, which is kind of like glass blowing, a little smaller scale. So we use torches and we make beads and other things. And then we provide glass blowing.
11: That's
12: all very expensive mediums.
11: Yeah. No, that's that many students. That's incredible to do every year, obviously pre-pandemic. But
12: yeah.
11: Now that you guys have both this exhibition and the pandemic's, you know, knock on wood or knock on glass, anything Lucky Charm you have is slowing down. What's kind of the way ahead now for you guys? Do you have, you know, any plans for the future, or just getting back and bringing those students in and helping them?
12: I mean, that's our main goal, is just working with the youth and working with the students. We do have some plans in the work that I can't talk about publicly. But
11: I always try to get a sneak peek. I'm sorry.
12: it's the program's come a long way in the 27 years. And every year, you know, it's definitely hard to one-up, but it's like we seem to do it. But,
11: yeah.
12: I'm not sure after the show, like, what's next?
11: Hey, well, I'm excited to see whatever you guys come up with. Speaking of the show, any artists you want to give a big shout out to, or any, you know, favorite pieces of yours that come to mind, just the whole experience?
12: I think if you come see the show, you'll be amazed. I think a big person for the show for me is one of my first instructors, who's also a friend in the program, is Tony Sorgenfree.
11: Mm-hmm.
12: You know, I had to give a big shout out to him. I gave him a whole wall. So he's got three amazing pieces in the show.
11: That's awesome. And have you ever curated an exhibit before this?
12: I've never curated an exhibit. It's been a lot of learning on the fly. I've had a huge support from Tacoma Art Museum staff, my friends at Hilltop Artists.
11: Having obviously never attempted anything like that myself, I'm totally lost at that world. Was it at least fun, or was it a lot more, you know, stress than you envisioned? Like, how'd it go?
12: It's definitely a lot of stress. There's you know, a lot of grammar and like coming up with text panels and labels. Not my cup of tea. My thing, you know, as a glass artist and a maker, like, I love making. So a lot of the stuff you see, some of the stuff I help make. I think my biggest thing is I wanted to be there for the installation, so we did that over the past couple weeks. That's what I was looking forward to.
11: Yeah,
12: there's a lot of other stuff that you don't think about that go into curating a show.
11: Mm-hmm.
12: I learned a lot, and I think if I did it again, I you know, could use all the things that I learned here to do it better.
11: Well, fingers crossed I can do it again soon with, you know, another Hilltop show at the TAM or at the MOG, just anywhere around town, really.
12: MOG's been a huge thing for us, too. They've been part of working with our program since they pretty much started. And Tony Sorgenfree was one of their first interns at the Museum of Glass, I believe, in like 2003.
11: Okay.
12: But they're huge. We work with them. We do Third Thursdays.
11: Oh, yeah, yeah.
12: That's all the museums of Tacoma are free that night from 5 to 8. We do that. They help us make our centerpieces for our major luncheon fundraiser we do every year. And for my own career, that working with the Museum of Glass team, like, they've definitely helped me a lot. Love that place. Some of the best glassmakers in the world work there.
11: Yeah, I was, you know, more than pleasantly surprised when I moved out here, just seeing not only is there amazing artwork and glass artwork specifically, but it's a global hub of the medium. This incredible. No, you know, I never thought of that as Tacoma.
12: It's very strange, because growing up, until I was in the program, I never knew really about blown glass or glass art. And I think a lot thanks to Dale Chihuly, this whole area, this greater Seattle-Tacoma area, is like the hub of glass right now in the world. There's more, well, I don't know about after the pandemic, but there's more hot shops in this area than there is anywhere else in the world.
11: Tough place to be when you're leading the charge in that.
12: Yeah.
11: You heard it here first, listeners. Come check out Gather, 27 Years of Hilltop Artists, curated by Trenton Kyocho. Also, you can see his work and that of about another dozen Hilltop artists, all local names, local faces. Come check it out. Come check out Hilltop Artists, actually. It's right up on Hilltop. Great for you guys. I'm Joe Boma. That was another Grit City story.

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0: Come in. Welcome. I'm E.G. Marshall. Philosophy, said the philosopher, is most useful when we look backward on the evils of the past or forward to the evils of the future. Unfortunately, philosophy is of scant comfort when we must confront the evils of the present, which happens to be when we need it the most. Well, there are substitutes for philosophy, as we shall find out.
1: You can't kill a cop.
2: Why? Is a cop sacred?
1: You don't know what a storm it'll blow up.
2: All storms blow themselves out.
1: I don't like it.
2: Look, Joe, you know what it says. This too shall pass.
1: You're the devil. Even down to the quoting of Proverbs, you have to be the devil.
2: Come on, Joe. I'm just a guy who tries to get along the best way he can.
0: Our mystery drama, Uncle Louie, was written especially for the Mystery Theater by Sam Dan and stars Tony Roberts. It is sponsored in part by Buick Motor Division and ARM, Allergy Relief Medicine. I'll be back shortly with Act One. A wise son maketh a glad father, or so the proverb tells us. However, there are always exceptions to cases and differences of opinion, which is why some of us are inspired to bet on horses, while others are moved to construct romances. Our story begins with a man named Ezra Arnold Miller. Both his name and his initials, EAM, appear constantly in the newspaper. He is perhaps one of the best-known reporters in the city. He has just been sentenced to death. Oh, no, he has not been found guilty by a jury of his peers, nor has the verdict been handed down by a legally appointed judge. But a trial has taken place. All the evidence, for and against, has been weighed in the mind of one man, and one man alone has made the fatal decision. The telephone now rings in Ezra Arnold Miller's office, and he is about to talk with his executioner. But, of course, Ezra Arnold Miller doesn't know that.
3: Miller.
4: You're the reporter.
3: Who's this?
4: Someone who can tell you all about Harry George.
3: Why would you want to do that?
4: What's it worth to you?
3: Your information is valid. You could get more for keeping it than selling it.
4: But there's other things in this world besides money.
3: Now, name a few.
4: Why don't we meet someplace, huh?
3: You could come up here.
4: All I have to do is be seen walking into a newspaper office.
3: Well, and...
4: Southside Park?
3: Yeah.
4: You know where the merry-go-round is?
3: Yeah.
4: Right in back of it is a path with benches. I'll be sitting on the first one. 4 o'clock this afternoon.
3: 4 o'clock, huh?
4: Be there.
3: Hello. Hello. 4 o'clock.
1: Harry?
2: Well, Joseph.
1: I have to talk to you.
2: Isn't it, dangerous for us to be meeting like this?
1: I just found out about Ezra Miller.
2: Oh? Who told you?
1: That's not important.
2: It is to me.
1: Harry, you can't kill a newspaper reporter.
2: Why not?
1: Do you appreciate the kind of hue and cry that'll create?
2: Yes, I think so.
1: The people won't stand for it.
2: Joseph, you of all people should know that the people will stand for just about anything.
1: You can't outrage public opinion.
2: Sure you can, if you don't do it too often.
1: Harry, I am a politician.
2: So am I.
1: But I'm in politics, openly. I'm an elected official. I'm in the city hall every day.
2: Miller is out to get me, and he's very close. No other muckraker has ever gotten as far.
1: But still...
2: The man has to go for two reasons. First, he's a fool. I arranged to have an offer presented to him. What did he want? Money, connections, a book published, a TV show. We even offered to throw him a few fall guys so it would look as if he'd smashed the syndicate. But your Mr. Miller is stupid.
1: He's not my Mr. Miller.
2: You know...
1: I'm only trying...
2: Actually, he's too stupid to live.
5: You're Miller?
3: Yeah.
5: Sit down.
3: What's your name?
5: Baldy.
3: Baldy?
5: Yeah, for obvious reasons.
3: Well, how shall we begin?
5: We already began. Now it's time for the end.
3: The end?
5: You just been shot, Mr. Miller.
1: I
5: see. You invest in a good silencer, and it don't hardly make no sound at all. Listen. That's right here. You just lean back like that. Oh, it's all right, little girl. This here gentleman's just tired, see? He's having a little nap, that's all. Here's 50 cents. Why don't you go and have a ride on the merry-go-round? You can take it. That's it.
2: Oh, Father Burke? Oh, by all means, send him in. Once again, the good father. Oh, well, come in, Father. Sit down. May I offer you something?
3: You could offer me your confession.
2: Oh, Father. I realize I've been lax in my religious duties these many years.
3: What I had in mind, Harry, was a signed confession to the murder of Ezra Miller.
2: But I didn't do it.
3: We split hairs. You had it done.
2: Father Burke, how can you say that?
3: Because I have here your check for $25,000.
2: Father, it's for the building fund of the church.
3: It's a game we play, Harry. After every one of your outrages, you make a very generous donation.
2: Father, be fair. That's hardly proof.
3: It's proof enough for me. And here I am again, Harry, to return your check.
2: Is it right to deprive me of the privilege of helping to build a new church?
3: The money has blood on it.
2: Father, you do me an injustice.
3: Ezra Miller belonged to my parish.
2: Fine reporter.
3: You won't get away with it, Harry.
2: Father, I find you refreshing.
3: But not convincing.
2: As a young priest, everyone was so charmed by your brilliance. Everyone predicted you would go far. I didn't think so.
3: You didn't.
2: I was right. You never got beyond the parish.
3: You're right.
2: Even back then, I said, here is a man who's too abrasive.
3: Ah.
2: You see, Father, in life there must be a give and take. Live and let live. An acceptance of the game and the rules it's played by.
3: And since Ezra Miller approved of neither the game nor the rules, he paid the penalty.
2: Yes.
3: This is the first time you ever made such an admission.
2: There's very little you can do with it legally, Father.
3: Why did you make it to begin with?
2: I hope to convert you.
3: Convert me to what?
2: Reason.
3: Continue.
2: Father, I am in business. And what do I sell? Vice. That's my product, vice. Gambling, girls, narcotics. You follow this?
3: Yes, but where does it lead?
2: To a sad but sobering truth.
3: Which is?
2: The public is ambivalent about vice.
3: Really?
2: On the Sabbath day, they come to you so that you may assail it. During the rest of the week, they come to me so that I may sell it. The public wants its forbidden pleasures, and it will have them, Father.
3: Therefore?
2: Therefore, we cannot permit the situation to get out of hand. We cannot have anarchy.
3: Indeed.
2: The thing must be controlled. It has to be run in an orderly, business-like fashion. Since the people insist on having their vice, then vice should be made as safe as possible.
3: Fascinating.
2: So you see, I perform a most useful public service. I'm not the one who's a danger to society.
3: No?
2: It's the Ezra Millers of this world who threaten our orderly existence. The Millers who cannot accept life as it is. Who have no understanding of basic human nature. Perhaps one day you'll see the light, Father.
3: How can I reach you, Harry George? Is there anything I could ever say to you that would strike even a spark of humanity? I wonder.
6: As your mayor, I am shocked and saddened by this brutal murder. By the audacity of the hoodlum scum who feel free to commit their depredations with impunity.
7: Just a minute.
6: I assure you, this dastardly act shall not go unpunished.
7: Yeah.
6: Furthermore,
7: you tell me, Your Honor.
6: As long as I...
3: Hello, Terrence.
8: Oh, Burke. Come in.
0: Have I interrupted anything?
8: Just a speech by His Honor, the mayor.
0: The one about the thugs who feel free to commit their depredations with impunity?
8: Yeah, something like that. Sit down here in your favorite chair. Can I get you something?
0: Not now, thanks, Terry. I am reminded your birthday is next week, isn't it? Let's see, it'll be 29 years since I found you, or maybe...
8: Yeah, I suppose it will be.
0: 29. You're getting up there, Terry. You should be thinking of a wife, children.
8: No, I can't be thinking about that.
0: And why not?
8: You know why not.
0: It's an old argument between us.
8: And I'm sure you haven't come here just for another replay. What's on your mind, Flower?
0: How's the Miller murder investigation going?
8: Well, it isn't.
0: You fellas have anything at all?
8: Zero. We're still at ground.

0: No. Our problem goes deeper. You see, when crime was being committed mainly by obvious criminals, by crude, vulgar, unwashed hoodlums, it was possible for the public to become outraged. But now...
1: Yeah, I think I know what you mean.
0: Harry George is a man of culture. We were friends. We grew up in the same parish. I went into the seminary. He had a law school. I don't know what changed him.
1: Maybe nothing. Maybe this is just what was underneath all the time.
0: It isn't that Harry breaks the law. It's that he makes law-breaking respectable. Terry, what can be done?
1: The way it stands now? Nothing.
0: Not Terry.
1: Father, he used a hitman. Even if we could find the guy, that wouldn't mean we could prove Harry hired him.
0: Have you given up looking?
1: No. But we won't get Harry George. You know the terrible thing? If and when he's ever brought down, it won't be for murder. It won't be for all the suffering and misery he's brought to some people.
0: Yes, I know. It'll be for something like income tax evasion.
1: Or conspiracy.
0: Or something that's equally impersonal and bloodless.
1: Yes, so we'll take what we can get.
0: But Perry, if he goes to jail because he was caught, well, let us say caught because he was keeping a double set of books, then people will say it was bad luck or that he was careless. No one will have to confront the enormity of his crimes. Terry, do something for me.
1: Anything, Father, you know that.
0: And it's not just for me, it's for all of us.
1: Sure.
0: Change your attitude.
1: What do you mean?
0: I know you're doing a good job, but...
1: But what?
0: In your heart, you don't really believe you can crack the case, do you?
1: Well, Father, the practicality...
0: Now, please... Please, Terry, believe you can do it. Believe it in your heart. And maybe it'll happen, Terry.
2: Faith. We are told it can move, or more accurately, remove mountains. However, how effective is faith when it comes to solving crime? Actually, it might be better to have a liberal supply of convincing clues or some incontrovertible evidence. But lacking these, faith, if properly pursued, is next best. I shall return with Act Two shortly. Faith, as Mr. H.L. Mencken said, is the illogical belief in the occurrence of the improbable. Well, now, when you consider all the odds against it, faith seems to have held up pretty well over the years. Ah, yes, faith. It just seems that sometimes it appears to be so weak and forlorn.
0: Believe, Terry. Believe you can do it.
1: I want to, Father.
0: I believe you can do it.
1: Thank you for that confidence.
0: You, of all people...
1: Why me?
0: Because I believe that there is an order to things, a fitness.
1: But why me? What are you getting at?
0: Nothing, Terry. Just have faith, will you?
1: Yes, Father.
0: Believe in your heart that you can track down the killer.
1: I'll try, Father. I'll try my best. Mrs. Helen Pauley?
3: Yes?
1: Do you remember me?
3: You do look familiar.
1: I'm Lieutenant Smith.
3: Oh, the detective.
1: Now, may I come in?
3: Well, I think so, yes. Will you sit down?
1: Thank you.
3: Well, what can I do for you?
1: Mrs. Pauley, I hope I'm not making you nervous.
3: I suppose the truth is you are.
1: Oh, I'm sorry. I don't mean to.
3: But it has to do with that awful murder?
1: Yes.
3: But I've already told you and all the other officers everything I know.
1: I understand. Would you mind telling it again?
3: For what reason?
1: Truthfully, we've reached a blind alley. We hope that by going over and over the very little that we have, we may come up with something.
3: Well, something like what?
1: I don't know. A fresh insight, a new perspective. Will you tell me again the circumstances that led to your discovery of Ezra Miller's body?
3: Well...

0: I saw him leaning back on the park bench. I thought at first he was asleep, but then I noticed the blood and I screamed.
1: Yes.
0: A crowd gathered, a policeman came running up, and that's all I know.
1: I look at my notes, Mrs. Pauley, and I see that that's exactly the way you told it the first time, word for word.
0: It's a very simple story, and I remember it so vividly.
1: Is it the whole story?
0: What do you mean?
1: Mrs. Pauley, I like you. You're an attractive woman.
0: Where is this supposed to lead?
1: Well, it was necessary for us to find out all about you.
0: Yes?
1: You're a widow. You were accustomed to a lot of money. But your husband lived for the present. He died suddenly without leaving you provided for.
0: So?
1: Well, so you never worked a day in your life, Mrs. Pauley, but you went out. You found a job. You're raising your little 5-year-old daughter. Your house is neat, clean.
0: Please, Lieutenant, you sound as if you're building up to a proposal for marriage.
1: Well, if I were the marrying kind, I could do worse, Mrs. Pauley.
0: Really? And why aren't you the marrying kind?
1: Getting back to the reason I'm here.
0: Oh, yes.
1: You are an honest, decent young woman, but I think I caught you in a lie.
0: What lie?
1: I asked you to tell me the story of how you discovered Miller's body.
0: And I did. The whole story.
1: Well, I don't think so, and I'll tell you why. He was leaning on his left side, which is where the two bullets entered his chest. Now, in order for you to see the blood, you would have had to approach him very closely. You'd practically have to stand over him. Isn't that so?
0: Well,
1: He was a stranger, wasn't he?
0: Yes.
1: And he appeared to be asleep, right?
0: Yes.
1: You were walking along the path. You were in the middle of the path?
0: I think so.
1: All right, from the middle of the path, it's 5 feet to the edge of the grass. Another 3 feet to the bench. 8 feet. Why did you walk 8 feet out of your way to get this close to look at him?
0: Because
1: you haven't told me the whole story, have you, Helen?
0: I don't think you have the right to call me Helen.
1: Why did you walk over to get that close look?
0: Because I saw the blood.
1: Yeah, but we already established the fact that you couldn't see the blood until you did walk over to him. Well? Why, Helen?
0: It's 3 o'clock.
1: Yes.
0: You'll have to excuse me. I have to pick up my daughter at school.
1: Yes, but you still haven't told me why.
0: I don't want my child to have to wait for me.
1: I'll go with you.
0: No, please don't.
1: Are you hiding something,
0: Helen? I'm not hiding anything. And I don't know anything. I wish you'd let me alone. And please, don't call me Helen.
2: Hi there.
0: Oh, it's you.
2: I was wondering if we could talk.
0: I have nothing to say to you.
2: Well, that isn't true.
0: Besides, I'll be late for work.
2: Oh, you don't have to be. My car is parked down the block.
0: Please.
2: I just want to talk to you.
0: Look, if you don't stop bothering me, I'll call a cop.
2: I am a cop.
0: Look, it isn't a joke.
2: I agree.
0: What do you want?
2: You know what I want. I want you to tell me why you went out of your way to discover Miller's body.
0: I don't know.
2: You don't know why you should suddenly, for no reason, walk away from the path in the park to get a closer look at a man who appeared to be asleep on a bench?
0: That's right. I don't know.
2: A man who's a complete stranger. And there's nothing suspicious about it.
0: I told you, I don't know.
2: You expect me to believe that?
0: Well, whether you believe it or not, there's nothing more I can tell you. I mean, sometimes you do things without knowing why. There's no rhyme or reason. You just find yourself doing something.
2: Helen.
0: Look, you have no right to call me Helen. My name is Mrs. Pauley. Don't you dare play the patronizing police officer with me.
2: I called you Helen because I like you.
0: Well, you have no right to like me. Oh, I'm sorry. I can imagine what I must sound like. It's just that talking to a detective makes me nervous.
2: It isn't so terrible, you know. Just tell me what made you stop to look at Mr. Miller's body.
0: I keep telling you. I don't know.
2: Helen, are you trying to protect somebody?
0: What makes you say that?
2: Is that true?
0: It's the most ridiculous thing I ever heard in my life.
2: Look, Helen.
0: If you don't stop annoying me, I'll call a lawyer. I mean that.

0: Mind if I join you?
1: Well, all right.
0: Do you come here often?
1: No. It's my first time.
0: This is my favorite restaurant.
1: I know.
0: You know?
1: I might just as well tell you the truth. I wanted to see you.
0: About what?
1: You know about what. I haven't been able to sleep at night.
0: I'm sorry.
1: Guess it's my mother's fault.
0: Why? What did your mother do?
1: Oh, she said to me, honey, whenever you're in trouble, you just go up to a policeman. That's why he's there, to help you. I know that sounds silly.
0: No, I don't think that sounds so silly.
1: Why? Did your mother say the same thing to you?
0: I never knew my mother.
1: Well, anyhow, I guess these things stay with you. And so I knew from the first minute you asked that I'd have to talk to you. But I was scared. I'm still scared. Maybe when it comes down to it, I'll just get up and run out of here without saying anything.
0: Tell me why you're scared.
1: I could have gone to police headquarters, but that would have made it an official thing. And this must be, it just has to be off the record. So I called your office, and they said you'd gone to dinner. I said it was a matter of life and death, which it is. And they said, try Vincenzo's. Here I am.
0: And now that you're here...
1: Look, you've got to give me a chance to build up my courage.
0: Well, let's try some dinner. What would you like?
1: I don't think I can concentrate on food.
0: But you should. I'll order the special.
1: What is it?
0: It doesn't matter. It's always great. Vincenzo... Due speciale and the vino. You see? Taken care of.
1: Ooh. Life is so efficient and orderly with you, isn't it?
0: Yeah, I try.
1: Is that why you never married?
0: How do you know I never married?
1: You told me you're not the marrying kind, remember?
0: So I did.
1: I understand why.
0: Do you?
1: Actually, married life isn't for people who are orderly and efficient.
0: Why is that?
1: Because married life is neither efficient nor orderly.
0: Really?
1: Truly. You can't fully control your existence. There's another person whose wishes and needs have to be respected. And with children, things can become chaotic, to say the least.
0: Well, that's not the reason I never married.
1: Well, what is the reason? Forgive me. I didn't mean to pry.
0: I haven't married because... I don't know who I am.
1: Aren't you Detective Terrence Smith of Homicide Squad?
0: Terrence Smith was the name Father Burke gave me. I was one of those newborn infants you read about who are found in the doorway of a church.
1: Oh.
0: I don't know why I told you this.
1: I think I know why.
0: Do you?
1: It's because you know that I'm sitting here trying to build up the courage to tell you something that's very close to me. So you thought you could make it easier for me if you gave me a secret of yours.
0: Maybe that's part of it, but I think there's more to it.
1: More?
0: Maybe it's too early to talk about. I hope you're not on a diet. They've got fantastic desserts in this place.
1: Terry, I guess it's now or never. Now, don't let me change the subject.
0: All right.
1: The Miller murder?
0: Yes.
1: There's a witness.
0: A witness to the murder?
1: Yes.
0: You're telling me someone saw the person who murdered Ezra Miller?
1: Yes, Terry.
0: Who is this witness?
1: My daughter. My little 5-year-old daughter.
2: Let us review the bidding. What is this about a witness and a 5-year-old girl? When did she come into the picture? Well, the truth is, she was in it from the very beginning. You know us. We play fair. Think back to the murder itself, to that park bench near the merry-go-round, and to every word the killer said. And while you're thinking, we'll pause briefly, and then I shall return with Act 3. What is the Latin testis unus, testis nullus, which means a single witness is no witness. Of course, getting down to it, it all depends on who that witness is. And if the only witness in a murder case turns out to be a 5-year-old girl, well, which lawyer would you rather be? The one who prosecutes or the one who defends?
3: Your little girl?
1: This has to stay between us. You could never put a child her age on the stand. You know that.
3: Yes.
1: You couldn't even talk to her. She's too shy. Besides, by this time, she's already forgotten the whole thing.
3: Just tell me what the child saw.
1: All right. Well, we were in the park. She was on the swing. She wanted ice cream. I said I'd get it, but you stay here, honey. Don't wander off. Oh, but she did, as usual. And when I came back with the ice cream, she wasn't there. But before I could get panicky, I noticed her. She was on the merry-go-round.
3: Go ahead.
1: But when the ride was over, I grabbed her and I said, "Where did you get the money?" She smiled at me and said, "Uncle Louie."
3: Uncle Louie?
1: Yeah. I said, "Is Uncle Louie here in the pond?" She said, "Yes." I became frightened. So frightened.
3: Why?
1: Because Louie, my oldest brother, he died last year.
3: Oh.
1: Now show me where Uncle Louie is. And she took my hand and led me to that park bench. I saw a man sitting there. He seemed to be asleep. And I said to her, "Oh, see, honey, that's not your Uncle Louie." And she insisted in her childlike way that Uncle Louie had been sitting next to that man. And he had given her 50 cents for the carousel. That's when I saw the man had blood on his shirt. And that he was dead.
3: She saw the killer.
1: No, you can't use this legally.
3: Yes, but at least we may know what he looks like. He has to be a professional, so there's probably a sheet on him. Do you remember how she described him?
1: Of course. He looks very much like Uncle Louie.
3: And what did Uncle Louie look like?
1: I brought this picture.
3: Oh.
1: See? Uncle Louie was very chubby and very bald. Well, she adored her Uncle Louie, which means the resemblance must have been very close.
3: Yes.
1: Well, have I helped you?
3: Well, now I know who I'm looking for.
1: Terry, I'm sorry I couldn't tell you this sooner.
3: Don't worry. I think you're wonderful.
4: Sit down, Terrence, sit down.
3: Thank you, Father. I've come to ask your advice.
4: You have a look on your face I've never seen before. I say marry the girl, Terrence, lad. Marry her.
3: What are you talking about?
4: Only a woman, a certain kind of woman, can put a smile in a man's eyes and a spring in his step.
3: Now, Father.
4: And I have my spies everywhere, especially Vincenzo's. Dinner almost every night, and she brings a little girl.
3: Father, I don't know what to do.
4: Marry her, of course. She's lovely.
3: You know the problem.
4: I know what you have chosen to make into a problem.
3: How do I know who I really am?
4: Or does it matter who your parents really were?
3: How do I know what's in my blood?
4: You know. By this time, you know.
3: I don't. This isn't what I came here to talk to you about, Father.
4: Oh? It isn't?
3: I got a description of the killer.
4: From whom?
3: Well, it wouldn't stand up in court, but I know who he is.
4: Can you tell me?
3: There's a guy named Baldy Corzell.
4: I assume he's a professional assassin.
3: Right. But nobody's ever pinned anything on him, even though we know he's been used for some very important assignments.
4: What's your next move, Terrence?
3: I don't know. If we could mobilize the entire resources of the department, we might be able to construct the case. You know, using this as a platform. But I'm afraid.
4: Of what, my son?
3: Of telling this to anyone.
4: Why?
3: I don't know whom to trust.
4: I see.
3: It's a terrible thing, Father. Most of the men on the force, the overwhelming majority, are honest. But once I put this into a report, I don't really know who has access to it. Harry George has strength in the administration. It's even rumored that he owns the mayor.
4: I wouldn't be surprised.
3: And what could I put into the report? I'd have to name my source, and that would be unacceptable.
4: What can you do?
3: Maybe I can make something happen.
4: Be careful.
3: I'm always careful. What I need is to be lucky.
0: You couldn't use a 38.
5: Just what are you looking for, buddy?
3: Buddy's a good name for me at that. I could really do you a good turn.
5: What do you want, copper?
3: Now, how'd you know I was a cop?
5: I can smell it.
3: You're through, Baldy.
5: Yeah?
3: Yeah, we know who knocked off Ezra Miller, and we know who paid you.
5: Yeah?
3: That kind of thing could seal you in the can. For life.
5: Is that a fact?
3: Except we want Harry George.
5: Who's he?
3: We want him so badly, you could make a deal.
5: Well, can't a legit citizen enjoy the fights in peace, huh?
3: Harry George. He's gonna know we know. And besides, lots of people here know I'm a cop. Some of them even know who you are. Did you and I plan to meet here to arrange a deal? Think about it.
6: Come on, you bum!
7: What's the matter, Harry?
8: You have to find out something for me, Joe.
7: Well?
8: What is the true status of the investigation?
7: What investigation?
8: Come on, Joe. What progress have the police made?
7: As far as I know, none.
8: Level with me, Joe.
7: But I...
8: If I go, you and a lot of other people go with me.
7: Harry, what is it?
8: A certain employee of mine was approached by a detective... Lieutenant Smith. The Smith fellow knows he's the killer and offered him a deal. Now, what do you know about it, Joe?
7: Nothing. The department has nothing. I'm in touch with the commissioner, the chief of detectives. There's nothing official.
8: And how do you account for the fact that this cop knows?
7: He must be doing it on his own.
8: Why?
7: It happens. Sometimes an ambitious cop will sit on a lead till he can make sure he can get all the credit for it.
8: Then this cop has to be taken care of now.
7: Wait a minute. You can't kill a cop.
8: Why is a cop so sacred?
7: The public won't stand for it.
8: That's what you said about Miller. Well, the sun still rises in the morning and sets at night, doesn't it? How many people even remember Ezra Miller?
7: Listen, Harry.
8: Listen to what? What do you really have to say?
7: When is this all going to stop?
8: When? I don't know. Maybe never.
4: Terry?
3: Father Burke. Sit down.
4: Am I interrupting anything?
3: Oh, I'm just using the city time and typewriter to type a note to a certain lady. Keep my secret?
4: Oh, I have to. Terry, have you made a report of the thing we talked about?
3: No, not yet.
4: I would advise you to do it.
3: I could ruin the whole thing. Harry George could have this fellow killed, and then it's all gone.
4: But this way he could have you killed.
3: Ah, Father, you worry too much.
4: Sometimes I chide myself for not worrying enough. Terry, it's a dangerous game. The odds are too great against one man. Suppose Harry George finds out you're operating as a lone wolf.
3: Suppose he does. I can take care of myself, you know.
4: I would advise you to make the thing official.
3: Why?
4: I just feel that way. Think about it.
9: Yeah?
8: Baldy, you have to do it tonight.
9: Okay.
8: He's visiting some woman over on Adams Terrace.
9: I can knock him off as he comes out.
8: No. No, it has to be an accident. That way, no smart reporter can claim he was killed because he might have known too much.
9: So what do you want me to do?
8: He leaves her place about 11:30, drives home. On the way, he stops off at an all-night deli at the corner of Jefferson and Main. Now follow him in. Pretend it's a stick-up. He won't be able to get at his gun. Be the nervous punk type and start shooting. Poor guy, he'll be one of those innocent bystanders. Be ready for him at midnight, which is when he usually gets there, understand?
9: You're the boss.
8: please. Father Burke.
4: I know it's late, Harry, but I couldn't sleep.
8: So you decided to call on me. Well, come in. I'm honored.
4: Thank you.
8: Now, what does this mean, Father? Are we friends?
4: We've always been friends. We've gone our separate ways, and each of us thoroughly disapproves of what the other does. But we're friends.
8: Father, you have something on your mind.
4: Of course. Do you remember Katie Oliver?
8: Katie Oliver.
4: Now, don't pretend, Harry.
8: I remember Katie.
4: Red-haired Katie. You loved her, but not quite enough. And she loved you, but just a little too much.
8: Why are we talking about Katie Oliver after 30 years?
4: Because I'm about to break a promise I made to her.
8: And you a priest?
4: Katie disappeared a long time ago. She may not even be alive. And if she were aware of the circumstances, I am sure that she'd release me from my vow.
8: What vow and what circumstance?
4: When Katie had found out that you had chosen a certain way of life, she decided to leave you.
8: Yes.
4: What you didn't know was that Katie was going to have a baby.
8: She what?
4: No, please, don't interrupt. Listen to all of it. No one knew. She went away somewhere and had the child. She brought him to me right after he was born. I spread the story that he was a foundling. But I promised to keep her secret and see to it that he would grow into a fine young man. And he did. Your son.
8: My son? I have a son?
4: Yes.
8: Where is he? Who is he?
4: Where is he? He is probably visiting the wonderful woman he plans to marry. Who is he? His name is Terence Smith.
8: Terence Smith?
4: Detective Lieutenant Terence Smith.
8: Lying.
4: Am I?
8: Smith. Smith, he's my son?
4: Yes.
8: I don't believe it.
4: Look, on the wall, you have a picture of Katie. You still have a picture of Katie, the only picture in the room. Look at Katie. Look at her red hair. Her eyes, a smile. Here's a picture of Terry Smith. Look at it. It's one face.
8: He's my son. My son. What time is it?
4: It's close to midnight. Why?
8: Almost midnight. No. No. I have to stop him. Stop him.
4: Harry, where are you going?
10: Everybody stand still. It's a stick-up. Almost ready. Everybody's hands way up. You, there.
8: No! No, don't shoot!
10: What the...
11: Everybody get back. I'm a police officer.
10: What happened?
11: You there. Pick up that phone. Dial 911. 911. Hurry. Now, please, let me through. I'm a priest. Let me through.
12: Father Burke. Harry, you all right?
11: Yeah, I think so.
12: Look, it's Harry George and that's Baldy on the floor. They're both dead.
11: Yes.
12: I just happened to come in here and Baldy comes in with his gun out to pull a hold up. Baldy, a high-priced hitman. Why would he stick up a delicatessen?
11: Yes. Why?
12: Hey, I can figure that out. It could have been a way to knock me off and make it look like it was an accident. Make sense?
11: Yes.
12: Yeah, except that then in comes Harry George. We know what and who he is. He's got a gun and he tries to stop Baldy from killing me. I can't figure it out. Why would Harry George do that?
11: Why?
12: Yeah. Why?
11: Maybe one day you'll learn the answer.
13: Did Terry ever find out? I don't know. Truly. You see, once the story is over, it's over. And if Father Burke ever decides to tell him, then that becomes another story. And you had yours for this day. I shall return in just a few moments. The name of our story is Uncle Louie. And we never told you anything about Uncle Louie, except a few of the physical details We know he was short and chubby and bald, and yet he must have been a wonderful man. While he lived, he charmed the heart of a little child, and after he died, he was instrumental in bringing down one of the greatest vice lords in the country. Who would have dreamed he had such powers? Certainly not Uncle Louie himself. Our cast included Tony Roberts, Ann Williams, Ralph Bell, Jackson Beck, and Ken Harvey. The entire production was under the direction of Hyman Brown.
14: This is E.G. Marshall inviting you to return to our Mystery Theater for another adventure in the macabre. Until next time, pleasant

One of these days, you will face that hill with the engine you have, older tires, a rattling driver's seat, and not nearly enough light to see the potholes waiting for you, like bad children with eggs in their hands. One of these days, you will be shocked at how nice the road was crossing that bridge, smooth, multi-lane, newly paved, painted line, bridge that promised more of the same, and then you will cross Pacific. And while it is but one main road, it is actually an ocean separating your younger infrastructure from rapidly aging pathways, which dare you to learn them and test your suspension, rock your Detroit seat as if this was one used carnival ride. The railroad tracks will come, tough and unexpected. The holes will stretch out like craters in the Jamaican bush, and you will learn that the third world and the first world are still only one road apart. That anything worth reaching is usually uphill, that your engine is stubborn, and that your tires will do, and your muffler can hold out. So get your encouragement in the perennial flower bed halfway up this steep reason. McCarver Elementary is nearly home. So look left and be grateful. Your hilltop is the reward. And if you can keep shifting, you will earn the next adventure on the way back down.

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3: 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The following is an accounting of expenditures during my investigation of the James Forbes matter. Expense account item 1, $13.95, train fare and incidentals between Hartford and New York City. After receiving from you the details regarding the death of James Forbes, I registered at the Madison Hotel and went directly to the 5th Precinct Police Station and interviewed Lieutenant Arthur Parkhill, who was handling the case.
5: Well, there really isn't much more to tell, Mr. Dollar, other than what you know.
3: You're convinced it was an accident?
5: I'm convinced he fell over the edge of a 110-foot cliff, that it looks like an accident. Certainly doesn't mean the case is closed, but so far there's no motive for murder.
3: There's a wife.
5: Yeah?
3: Mr. Forbes had quite a bit of money.
5: That's an understatement. Mr. Forbes was loaded.
3: And Mrs. Forbes gets everything, including a $500,000 insurance policy.
5: Look, that's the first thing we considered, but just because a husband's got money and a great big fat insurance policy...
3: Now, wait a minute. I'm not trying to tell you how to do your job.
5: Now, we've checked the wife. Checked her good. The way it looks, she liked being married. She was in love with her husband. When he went over the cliff, she was in the house. 4 servants can swear to it.
3: He just fell over the cliff.
5: According to everything we can find out, he took long walks every night along the cliffs by the ocean. Last night, it was unusually foggy. Certainly possible he got too close to the edge, missed his footing, and did a high dive.
3: How about suicide?
5: Uh-oh. At least there's no reason we can come up with. Good health, business doing better than it ever has.
3: Textiles, isn't it?
5: Yeah, biggest in the country. There's absolutely nothing that indicates suicide, especially no suicide note. There usually is.
3: Uh-huh. The Forbes estate is out on the island, isn't it?
5: Yeah. Gonna take a run up?
3: Yeah, I thought I might. Well, thanks for your help. Nice meeting you.
5: Nice meeting you, Mr. Dollar. Let me know if you come across anything.
3: Expense account item 2, 75 cents. Cab fare to a garage where I rented a car and drove out to the island. The Forbes mansion stood in the middle of a lot of acreage along the shore at the northeastern tip.
6: Yes?
3: I'd like to see Mrs. Forbes, please.
6: I'm afraid Mrs. Forbes is seeing no one.
3: Tell her Mr. Dollar is here. I believe Mr. Stern from my company called Mrs. Forbes and told her I was coming out.
6: Mr. Dollar?
3: That's right.
6: If you'll wait a moment.
3: Sure. Take your time.
6: Mrs. Forbes will see you, Mr. Dollar. Mrs. Forbes was expecting you, but neglected to tell me. Mr. Dollar, ma'am.
7: Come in, Mr. Dollar. I'm Mrs. Forbes.
3: How do you do?
7: Won't you sit down?
3: Thank you.
7: Mr. Stern called, said you were coming out. He seemed to think it was necessary.
3: Yes, routine. Unfortunately, in a matter like this...
7: I understand.
3: Better to get it over with.
7: I suppose so.
3: Just a few questions. What time did Mr. Forbes leave the house last night?
7: Right after dinner, around 9.
3: I understand he was in the habit of taking walks.
7: Yes.
3: Last night was the same as any other night.
7: Yes.
3: He seemed all right?
7: He was fine. Wonderful spirits.
3: Who found him?
7: The police.
3: Did you call them?
7: Yes, after he'd been gone longer than usual, I began to worry. By 12 o'clock, I sent William, my butler, out in the car to look for him. When William returned, I had him call the police. They didn't find him until morning.
3: You're convinced it was an accident?
7: My husband didn't commit suicide, Mr. Dollar.
3: Did he have any enemies?
7: No. No one killed him, Mr. Dollar. Now, if you don't mind, I really don't feel too well.
3: Of course. There's just one more thing.
7: Yes?
3: I'd like to take a look at the place, the spot.
7: I'll have William show you.
3: Thanks.
7: I'm sorry I can't be of more help, Mr. Dollar, but there's really nothing to help you with. My husband was killed in an accident. He wasn't murdered, and he didn't commit suicide. My husband was a fine and wonderful man. I loved him very much.
3: Of course.
7: I'll call William and have him show you the way down to the cliffs. It's been nice meeting you.

0: This is a terrible thing, William.
1: Yes, sir.
0: How long have you been with the Forbes?
1: 10 years, sir.
0: Theirs was a good marriage.
1: Oh, yes, sir. About another 100 yards, sir. Now, you can stop here. Right over here, sir. They found Mr. Forbes right down there, sir.
0: Hmm. Long drop.
1: Yes, sir.
0: Well, I guess under the right circumstances, it'd be pretty easy to miss your footing along here.
1: It was very foggy last night.
0: Yeah. Well, come on. I'll drive you back.
1: Mr. Dollar.
0: Hmm?
1: Mr. Dollar, I don't know quite how to say this. I've nothing ready to go on except, well, I'm not convinced that Mr. Forbes' death was an accident.
0: Why aren't you?
1: It's hard to say. Until this morning, until sometime after they found him, I didn't think it could be anything else. When the police questioned me, I didn't even consider another possibility. But Mr. Forbes has been taking walks at night, ever since I came to work. He's walked in all kinds of weather. He knew those cliffs from one end to the other.
0: Well, people take showers in the same shower year after year, and still a certain percentage of them slip and break their necks.
1: It's not just the walks and the fact that Mr. Forbes was so familiar with these cliffs. It's a lot of little things that have happened over the past 2 or 3 months. Nothing really definite. Telephone calls.
0: What kind of telephone calls?
1: Several times Mrs. Forbes has made calls. Several times I happened to overhear part of the conversations. They were affectionate.
0: Affectionate?
1: Yes, I thought she was talking to Mr. Forbes, but several times I discovered through dinner conversations between Mr. and Mrs. Forbes that she hadn't spoken to him during the day that he'd been out of the city. Well, it's really awfully hard to explain.
0: Just how affectionate were these calls?
1: Quite affectionate.
0: You think Mrs. Forbes has been playing around?
1: I don't know, sir. But in the last few months, when Mr. Forbes left, she'd inform me she was going to town to visit with friends. And she'd very seldom return until the day before Mr. Forbes was supposed to be back from his trip. Why, on one of these occasions, Mrs. Weatherwax, the woman Mrs. Forbes was supposed to be visiting, came to the house calling on Mrs. Forbes. Well, from her conversation, I gathered she hadn't seen Mrs. Forbes for some time.
0: Did you say anything about it?
1: To whom? To Mr. Forbes? Certainly not. I didn't think that much about it at the time.
0: Hmm. Anything else?
1: No, sir. But I suddenly felt that I must tell someone. Sir, if Mrs. Forbes should find out, she'd surely dismiss me, and I couldn't blame her.
0: I won't say anything.
1: Thank you, sir.
0: Well, come on. We'd better start back.
1: I do hope I haven't started something I'll be sorry for.
0: Do me a favor.
1: Well, certainly.
0: If Mrs. Forbes gets any more of those phone calls, see if you can find out who's on the other end of the line.
1: I'll try.
0: You can reach me at the Madison Hotel.
1: Yes, sir.
0: I drove William back to the house, then headed for the city. It was close to 5 o'clock when I got back to my hotel and called Lieutenant Parkhill. I told him about my conversation with the butler, and he was interested. He agreed to do some more checking on Mrs. Forbes' friends, especially the men. Expense account item 3, $7.50, dinner. After which, I took a short walk, then returned to my hotel to get a good night's sleep. I was just turning off the light when the phone rang. Johnny Dollar.
2: This is William, Mr. Dollar, the Forbes butler.
0: Oh, yes, William.
2: Mrs. Forbes received a phone call about half an hour ago.
0: You find out who he is?
2: No, sir.
0: Well, that's not going to help much.
2: I thought you could discover his identity.
0: How could I do that?
2: Mrs. Forbes just left the house. I overheard her agree to meet the party in the city.
0: Where in the city?
2: Well, I don't know, but I thought you could intercept Mrs. Forbes as she comes off the George Washington Bridge.
0: William, you have the soul of a Sherlock.
2: Yes, sir. Mrs. Forbes is driving the gray Cadillac sedan. License number 6A31593.

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0: It took me 5 minutes to get back into my clothes and make it down to my car. 20 minutes after that, I was parking at the city side entrance of the Washington Bridge, waiting for Mrs. Forbes to show up in her gray Cadillac. I waited about a half hour. She came off the bridge doing a little better than the speed limit and turned south. I started tailing her. I stayed about a block behind, and Mrs. Forbes led me across town. Suddenly, at the corner of 41st and 5th, she pulled up to the curb and a man stepped up to the car, quickly opened the door and climbed in. They drove away and I continued to follow. I followed for about another hour while Mrs. Forbes just drove around, obviously headed for no place in particular, just talking things over with her passenger. About 11:30, she made a left turn, cut back across town, and pulled up in front of an address on 108th Street. Her passenger got out, said something, threw her a kiss, and went into the building. After Mrs. Forbes had driven out of sight, I went down to the building the man had entered and looked through the glass door. He was going into an apartment at the end of the hall. I checked the apartment number, 1D. The nameplate on the mailbox outside was Roger Phillips.
1: Now, I don't know Roger Phillips, Dollar. Name's familiar, though. I'll check on it. Where are you?
0: In a drugstore in the corner. Hey.
1: What?
0: Cab just pulled up in front.
1: Of the drugstore?
0: No, no. 953 East. I can see it through the... Hold it.
1: What?
0: I'll call you later, Lieutenant. My man just came out. He's getting into the cab. Goodbye.
2: The cab was two blocks away and turning left by the time I was able to follow. It led me across town to the waterfront in a small, tired saloon named the Blue Toad. I watched while my man paid off his driver, then I followed him into the dive. The Blue Toad was one room, a few tables and a bar. The customers were off the waterfront, seamen, stevedores, and bums with saltwater faces and an occasional tattoo. The air smelled like stale beer, live bait, and bad tobacco. I watched my man cut his way through the heavy blue haze and sit down. Another man sat at the table, a short man with a dark face. I found a table near the door, gave my order to a waiter with a crusty apron, and relaxed to see what was going to happen.
3: Hello?
2: Huh? Oh.
3: You alone?
2: Oh. Yeah, but I'm,
3: Buy me a drink, huh?
2: Sure. Well, what'll it be?
3: Champagne. Huh. Doesn't that get a laugh?
2: Was it supposed to?
3: Well, if I was a nice-looking guy, wearing a nice-looking suit, and I just walked into this dump and a dame... like me, ordered champagne. Oh, forget it. I was just trying to start a conversation.
2: You started it.
3: I work on a percentage. Buy me a scotch and I'll leave you alone.
2: Relax. I'm not expecting anybody.
3: Thanks.
2: You got any influence with the waiter? I ordered a drink 10 minutes ago.
3: He's probably out in the alley. He's not well. About this time of night, he can't stand the smoke and goes out to stock up on fresh air. He'll be right back.
2: What's your name?
3: Jane. Yours should be, Mike. Or Bill. Yeah, you look kind of like a Mike.
2: Why?
3: I don't know. Feeling you get when you look at some people. Some people look like certain names.
2: It's Johnny.
3: Johnny?
2: Doesn't fit?
3: I guess so. Who are you watching, Johnny?
2: What makes you think I'm watching somebody?
3: Because you are. You've been watching those two guys in the back.
2: Okay.
3: Cop?
2: Uh-uh.
3: The good-looking one just passed Timmy a bundle of money.
2: You know the little dark guy?
3: Forget it, huh?
2: Tell me about Timmy.
3: Tell me about Johnny.
2: I'm not a cop.
3: Nope. A cop would know all about Timmy. The good-looking one's leaving.
2: I'm interested in Timmy.
3: In Timmy or the money he just got?
2: Both.
3: You're not a stick-up man, Johnny.
2: Not a bit.
3: I'd like to help, but Timmy finds out about things. Timmy's a bad boy. Hasn't got a friend in the world. Not even me.

0: Leaving?
1: Yeah. Oh, here. Buy some champagne.
0: Thanks. Bye, Johnny.
1: Outside, the air was fresh and clean. I got into my car, lit a cigarette, and waited for the dark little man named Timmy to come out. In about 5 minutes, he did. He crossed the street and climbed into a car. He drove west, and I followed. About 10 blocks later, I stopped and watched Timmy park in an all-night garage, then crossed to a hotel called the Bayview. He went in. I found a phone and called Lieutenant Parkhill.
2: Timmy?
1: About 5'9", dark complexion, dresses a little too sharp.
2: Timmy Collins.
1: What about him?
2: Bad boy.
1: Yeah, so I've heard.
2: Assassin, but nobody's been able to prove it. I didn't even know he was in town. He shouldn't be.
1: Why not?
2: Oh, it was an old rap. Forgery.
1: You find anything on Roger Phillips?
2: Yeah. Socialite playboy. Makes the columns about once or twice a week. Never very flattering.
1: Does he know Mrs. Forbes?
2: Oh, he might. Runs around in that circle. He's been in town for about a year now. He comes from...
1: What's the matter?
2: Just gonna say he comes from Cleveland.
1: Yeah?
2: Just remembered. So does Timmy Collins.
1: Did you check on Phillips in Cleveland?
2: Well, the kickback hasn't come in yet. Won't get it till tomorrow morning. Only thing we've got on him here is what I've already told you.
1: What are you going to do about Timmy?
2: Let him alone for a while. Stake out the hotel, see what he's up to. What are you going to do?
1: Go back to my hotel and get some sleep. I'm bushed.
2: And I'll talk to you in the morning.
1: Yeah. Expense account item 4, $2.65. Breakfast the next morning with Lieutenant Parkhill at a waffle shop across the street from the precinct.
3: Roger Phillips skipped Cleveland owing a lot of money. The Cleveland report gives him a clean police record, but one thing's pretty interesting. Most of the money he owed was for gambling debts. Owed it to Timmy Collins.
1: Huh.
3: Unless we've wandered too far out in left field, I got a hunch Timmy killed Forbes. Met him on that lonely road by the cliffs and gave him a shove.
1: Yeah, I have the same hunch. Mrs. Forbes falls for Phillips, and together they plan to eliminate the husband. Phillips makes a deal with Timmy, maybe agrees to give him a big interest on the debt when he marries Mrs. Forbes and gets his hands into all that money. Does Phillips have enough money to pay for a job like that?
3: Well, if he doesn't, he probably borrowed it from Mrs. Forbes.
1: It was a big stack of bills. Why don't you check with Mrs. Forbes' banks and see if she withdrew a large amount in the last couple of days?
3: Yeah, right. Or, want some more coffee?
1: No, I think I'll make a call on Roger Phillips. Maybe I can force this thing out in the open.
3: What are you going to tell him?
1: Enough to scare him, get him into action. When people get frightened, they get careless.
3: Yeah, but they can get dangerous, too. You watch yourself.
1: Oh, like a hawk. Roger Phillips was still sleeping when I knocked on the door. I kept pounding till he opened it and squinted at me through puffy eyes. I introduced myself, and he showed me into a well-furnished small apartment. He put on some coffee, lit a cigarette, and sat down on the couch.
4: Well, it's a little early for me, Mr.
1: Dollar.
4: Yeah. Sit down. The coffee won't take long. You're an insurance investigator.
1: That's right.
4: Well, I don't understand. What do you want to talk to me about?
1: Mrs. Forbes.
4: Mrs. Forbes?
1: You know her, don't you?
4: Mrs. Forbes. Well, I know one Mrs. Forbes, a casual.
1: I'm not going to play with you, Phillips. I'm talking about the Mrs. Forbes who picked you up last night and gave you a large amount of money.
4: Look, I don't know what this is all about.
1: I think you do.
4: I said I didn't. I was in my apartment all last night. Nobody picked me up, and certainly nobody gave me any money.
1: You went to a dump called the Blue Toad, and you met a man named
4: Timmy.
1: Get
4: out of here.
1: You're in big trouble, friend. I know all about Cleveland and Timmy Collins and Mrs. Forbes. And I think when Mrs. Forbes finds out about the deal you made with Timmy, she'll tell me everything. We'll see each other again. Oh, your coffee's boiling. Well, I'd given him the bait. A lot of hunches, but from his reaction, I was sure I'd scored. I went downstairs, crossed the street to the drugstore, waited 5 minutes to give Roger enough time to make his calls. Then I slid into the phone booth and made a call of my own.
5: Yes, sir. Mr. Forbes' residence.
1: William, This is Mr. Dollar.
5: Oh, yes, sir, Mr. Dollar. I was just going to call you, sir.
1: Did Mrs. Forbes just receive a call?
5: Yes, sir, just a moment ago. It was from the same man. She's going to meet him.
1: Meet him? Where?
5: By the cliffs.
1: Phillips had taken the bait. Only two people could implicate him in Forbes' murder, Mrs. Forbes and Timmy. And he'd called Mrs. Forbes to meet him by the cliffs. I put in another call to Lieutenant Parkhill.
2: Yeah, that's right, Johnny. The stakeout has a tap on Timmy's phone. Phillips just called him, said to pick him up as soon as he could. Phillips told Timmy there was trouble, that some guy named Dollar had found out about the whole setup. Shame on you.
1: We want to stop a couple killings, we better get right out there.
2: A couple of killings?
1: Sure. Phillips lets Timmy take care of Mrs. Forbes, then he takes care of Timmy. It's the only way he can protect himself.
2: I'll pick you up in 5 minutes. Oh, by the way, I checked with the bank. Mrs. Forbes made a withdrawal day before yesterday. $10,000.
1: The lieutenant was as good as his word. In 5 minutes, he pulled his squad car up in front of the drugstore, and I got in.
3: Oh, you want to wait for Timmy to pick up Phillips and tail him?
1: Oh, we know where they're going. Better if we get there ahead of time.
3: Right.
1: The drive was fast. We swung off the main road on the island and headed up the private one to the Forbes estate at about 2:30 in the afternoon. Halfway to the house, we spotted Mrs. Forbes walking along the road by the cliffs. We stopped. She looked startled as we got out. Hello, Mrs. Forbes.
6: Good afternoon, Mr. Dollar.
1: You've met Lieutenant Parkhill.
6: Yes, hello, Lieutenant. I was just taking a walk.
1: To meet Roger Phillips.
6: I beg your pardon.
3: Oh, we know all about it, Mrs. Forbes.
6: All about what, Lieutenant?
3: Your husband's death. Who killed him? Why he was killed?
6: I'm afraid I don't understand. My husband was...
1: Roger Phillips will be along any minute. The man he paid to kill your husband will be with him. I think he intends to kill you.
6: This is the most ridiculous...
1: Mrs. Forbes. Roger Phillips left Cleveland owing a large gambling debt to a hoodlum named Timmy Collins. Last night you picked up Mr. Phillips and gave him $10,000, which he in turn gave to Collins.
3: And we think he made another deal with Timmy. After he married you, he could pay off his gambling debt with interest.
1: Might as well tell us about it, Mrs. Forbes. He doesn't care about you. You and Timmy are the only ones that can implicate him. And he's on his way here right now to see that you don't.
6: I don't believe you.
3: Well, then find out for yourself. We'll duck the car behind those trees and give you plenty of protection when he gets here. Find out for yourself.
1: Parkhill drove the car off the road behind the trees, stayed hidden, and waited for Phillips and Timmy. Mrs. Forbes stood quietly looking out to sea, her hands at her sides, bunched into small fists. She stood like that, not moving, even as the car came down the road, heading right for her. She turned and saw the car bearing down on her and picking up speed, and then she knew we weren't lying. But still, she didn't move, and the lieutenant and I went to work. The car was about 50 yards away when we stepped into the road. Timmy was driving and saw us the same instant Phillips did and tried to put on the brakes as we raised our guns.
3: Oh, what a mess.
1: Yeah. I'm sorry it worked out that way.
6: He was going to kill me, wasn't he?
1: He sure was. You want to tell us about it?
6: Oh, yes. It doesn't make much difference now, does it?
1: No, I'm afraid it doesn't.

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0: 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Featured in tonight's cast were Larry Thor, Jack Moyles, Bob Griffin, Mary Jane Croft, and Gene Howell. Yours truly, Johnny Dollar, is produced and directed by Jaime Del Valle. Makers of Wrigley's Spearmint Chewing Gum hope you enjoyed tonight's story of Johnny Dollar and that you're enjoying delicious Wrigley's Spearmint Gum every day. This is Charles Lyon inviting you to join us again next week at this same time when, from Hollywood, John Lund returns as...
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2: I feel an earthquake when her heart beats. 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She parts her lips and sings melodies in simple conversation that keep me in elation for weeks. So when she speaks, I'm more than excited. Never before was there a more elegant queen, and I fiend for her attention. Parched, I drink from her infinite grace, and for her, I would face thousands of demons. No, millions of angels, just to show her that neither heaven nor hell could stop me. And I want to know her, so I open my chest to show her the vines that grow there. And her smile is the sunshine that keeps my heart growing. Her words rain beauty and keep my blood flowing. Her touch gives life to my actions, and if we would kiss, heaven only knows what would happen. So, with hands, voice, and mind trembling, can only ask this girl to sing me a melody.

your strength.

0: Community radio.
1: My rediscovery. 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And it's crazy because at times, I don't even love me. When I look in the mirror, what I see is so ugly. I turn around and I just start running. But I can't run from me because I'm trapped eternally. I just want to be free. I just want to be free. I wish I had wings so I could jump off a cliff. And instead of falling to my death, I would fly in the wind. I'd soar in the skies, finally feel alive. No longer haunted by the thoughts of wanting to die. But what if I fly and my wings stop working? I drop right out of the sky and fall on another person. Even if I'm hurting, it doesn't make it okay to hurt someone else. And honestly, it's not even justifiable to hurt myself. That's why I transform this negative energy into positive creativity. Only good vibes to everyone in my proximity. Shout out to my family. Thanks for always supporting me. I always believed in myself, but your assurance meant more to me. I know I've said some nasty things that's really hurt feelings, but that's because I was hurting and my motives were transformed into that of a villain's. I just wanted to cause pain and destruction to as many people as I could, but I wasn't evil. I was misunderstood. I didn't know how to properly channel my emotions, so I spewed out poison. But now I've discovered the antidote. I cherish my life because there's hope. It gets better. Things do change. To appreciate the good times, I had to experience pain. And I'll never be the same, but I'll always remember who I was. I used to be filled with so much hate, but now I realize that hate is just undiscovered love. We must rediscover ourselves because we get lost in this life. We get distracted and only focus on sight. We find justification in what we see. It's all an illusion, because when we see things, we automatically jump to conclusions. But it's not what we see, it's what we feel. And love is the only way to know that it's real. Power to the poetry.

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0: Welcome. I'm E.G. Marshall. I have a detective friend who from time to time gives me the inside story, a behind-the-headlines report on how the high become mighty, how robbers become barons, and the grand larcenous. This tale of skullduggery I'm about to reveal to you has never been surpassed or even equaled in the annals of crime. But then they don't make crooks like Donald Harvey anymore. At least I hope not.
1: Mr. Kellogg, will you please stop asking me questions?
2: Mrs. Rusk, investigation is my job. There's no way around it.
1: I don't care what your job is. Please, go away. How can I talk to the police when 2 days after my husband's been killed, I get a letter from him as if he was still alive?
0: Our mystery drama, The Copenhagen Connection, written especially for the Mystery Theater by Gerald Keane, stars Ralph Bell. 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I'll be back shortly with Act One. Recently. The place, in the mountain ranges of California, 1,100 feet above the Mojave Desert. And the next voice to talk to us, that of Sam Kellogg of the California Patrol.
2: This is where it began, October 10th. A small chartered airplane had struck the side of the San Bernardino Mountains bordering the California Mojave Desert. I got there as the bodies were being pulled from the wreckage. The impact of the crash and the flames leaving very little for identification.
3: Did you say very little, Sam? Oh, I'd say less than nothing. 3 bodies are all we could find, but who could tell who they were?
2: Any word on the plane, George, whose it was?
3: Yeah, I got a message radioed through that it may have been a twin-engine fan jet chartered from Mexico City from a private company.
2: Give me a hand over here, George, in back of these rocks. Yes, I thought I saw the sun shining on a piece of metal. Grab that in. Let's turn it over.
3: Anyway, it looks like a piece of the tail. Can you read it, Sam?
2: That is a sort of scorched.
3: Is that an N? And an L.
2: NL109. Yeah, that's a 9, or is it an 8? 109A. Get that onto the radio, John.
3: Yeah, will do. 109A. Now, what do you think, Sam? Feel like guessing what happened?
2: I hate guessing. We'd better wait and see what the FAA reads out of the flight instrument recorder.
3: Yeah, you're the boss.
2: George, send out that radio description and then let's head back to town. There's nothing else we can do here right now. Interesting thing about that flight instrument recorder. Our boys searched 3 miles in all directions. It never turned up. That was my first clue that something funny was going on. Then clues 2, 3, 4, and 5 came in mighty fast.
3: Sam, I've got more on that plane crash. The guy who hired the plane was Donald Harvey.
2: I wonder if it was the Donald Harvey, the one who's made a deal to sing to the Attorney General.
3: Yeah, the king of the dope empire.
2: Not exactly the king, George. More like a prime minister.
3: Hey, who heads up that big smuggling combine?
2: It's a dame they call the Viking. The whole Copenhagen connection is his baby.
3: A Viking? Yeah, I've never heard of him.
2: Yeah, a few people have. The Viking stays out of sight. He's never even been photographed. How do they know Donald Harvey was on that plane?
3: His brother identified the remains.
2: Doesn't that beat all? Not even the FBI knew he had a brother. Anyone else identifying?
3: The 2 others in the crash were, Juan Rodriguez, a pilot who worked for the Mexican Charter Air Company, and a man who's probably Harry Rusk, Harvey's assistant.
2: It's not much to go on. We do know Harvey was a fugitive. He was indicted in Miami. He got his lawyers to try to cop a plea and has been on the run ever since.
3: Well, that's not all, Sam. I just got a call from a man and his wife who live not 10 miles from where the plane hit. They swore they heard 2 sounds. One was an explosion in the air right over their heads, and then minutes later, they heard the plane smash into the mountain.
2: Remember asking me yesterday, George, if I wanted to guess? Well, if I was to, I'd say it looks like somebody had a contract out on Harvey. And scored a direct hit.
4: Yes. Hey, what do you want?
2: Sam Kellogg, California Patrol. I'd like to speak to Jerry Harvey, the brother of the gentleman who was on that plane.
4: I'm Jerry Harvey, officer. Come on in. What can I do for you, Mr. Kellogg?
2: Mr. Harvey, I understand it was you who identified your brother. Is that a fact?
4: Yes, I did. Gruesome experience.
2: If I'm not being too intrusive, I'd like to know how you identified your brother. I saw the bodies at the morgue, and they were so burned and disfigured that even the dental records were useless.
4: Hey, well, that's what I meant when I said gruesome. Naturally, I couldn't ask Linda, that's Mrs. Harvey, to make the identification, so I had to. You see, Mr. Kellogg, we did know Donald would be on that private charter flying up from Mexico City. A kind of, you know, secret visit, you understand, to see Mrs. Harvey.
2: You said visit? Visit his own wife?
4: Yes. Yeah, they're estranged. They're not living together. Linda's staying with me here on the ranch.
2: You mean she's here now?
4: Yes, she is, but she's still very shook up about the accident. It's true they didn't get along, but when the man you married dies all of a sudden like that, well, that takes a lot out of you.
2: How about answering my question, Mr. Harvey? You were able to identify your brother, Donald Harvey?
4: Yes. There was one piece of clothing I was shown that made me fairly certain.
2: What was that?
4: Just a little piece of a tie.
2: A necktie?
4: Yeah. As I'd given it to Don for his birthday, had it specially made for him. A tie with a red boat on it.
2: I'd like to see that, if I may.
4: Oh, well, I'm afraid you can't.
2: Oh, why not?
4: Well, after the body was released to me, out of deference to Linda and the family, I had Don cremated.
2: The cause of the crash was as mysterious as ever. I took the next commercial flight out of L.A., touched down in Mexico City, and went to see the widow of the deceased pilot. She wasn't home. I waited. Mrs. Rodriguez. Mrs. Swan Rodriguez.
1: Yes, that is me. And who are you?
2: Sam Kellogg, California Patrol. I'd like to ask you some questions about your husband.
1: My husband? Oh, yes, of course. Anything. We should go into my house. Oh, I've lost my front door key. Where did I leave it?
2: Perhaps you put it on the seat with the ignition key of your beautiful new car.
1: Oh, I see. You are right. That is what I did. I'll get it.
2: I'll come along with you, Miss Rodriguez. I've never seen one of these big babies close up.
1: Oh, I like it, too.
2: With your husband?
1: Oh, no. I just picked it up.
2: Oh, ho, ho. Suede leather seats. Sure must have set your back a couple of pesos, eh?
1: Oh, here are the keys. Just as you said, Mr. Oh, I forgot the name. Please?
2: Sam Kellogg.
1: Oh. Please, you will come into my house.
2: Thank you. How about answering my question, Mrs. Rodriguez?
1: You asked me a question? What was it?
2: I'm just interested to know how many pesos this big new car set you back.
1: Oh, I have no idea. It was paid for by the company.
2: The airplane charter company gave you that car as a gift?
1: Oh, a gift? I don't know. They call it compensation.
2: Oh, the insurance on his life, I suppose.
1: I don't know. They just call me and say, it's yours, Mrs. Rodriguez. Take it home.
2: Yeah. Mrs. Rodriguez, I plan to be here in Mexico City for a few days, and if I may, I'll call on you again. I want to know whatever your husband knew about his passengers.
1: Oh, I don't think he knows anything. He flies where they tell him to fly. Oh, but of course I shall see you. Anytime.
2: Good. By the way, what's the name of the head of the airplane charter service your husband worked for?
1: Oh, the head? Oh, the man who owns it is Carlos Palacios.
2: Ah, thank you, Mrs. Rodriguez. Much obliged. Hello, Mr. Palacios. This is Sam Kellogg, California Patrol. I'd like to come to talk to you about that accident involving one of your planes last week up our way. Kellogg. Yes, that's right. This evening? Be fine. I'll take a taxi out to your hangar. 8 o'clock, I'll be there. Oh, by the way, That was a rather nice gift you made to your pilot's widow. Well, I'm talking about that expensive new car. Are you sure? Well, she said your company gave it to her. Part of the insurance. Oh, really? Wow. That's what she said. We'll discuss it further when I see you tonight, Mr. Palacios. See you.
5: California Patrol.
2: Hello, George. This is Sam.
5: Oh, hi, Sam.
2: I'm down in Mexico City. Now, check out if there is any other connection between the pilot Rodriguez and Donald Harvey.
5: You mean other than the fatal flight? Will do.
2: Is there anything new?
5: Yeah. Harvey's widow has left California. Took an eastbound flight last night for New York. And is booked through to Copenhagen, Denmark.
2: Hmm. What does Jerry Harvey have to say?
5: He knows from nothing. He's taken off for Big Bear up in the hills where he's got a vacation log cabin.
2: Can you assign a man to follow him, George?
5: I've already done that. Are you winding up in Mexico City, Sam?
2: Well, I hope to. Maybe the day after tomorrow I'll go on to Chicago.
5: Chicago?
2: Yes, the third man on that plane may have been Harvey's assistant, Harry Rusk. Chicago was his home base, and if he's got any relatives in the Windy City, I plan to talk to him. I'll call him from there, George. It checked out. Harry Rusk's wife, or perhaps widow, lived in a fancier part of Chicago.
1: You're sure I can't give you a cup of coffee?
2: Thank you, Mrs. Rusk. I know it's a bad time to start asking questions when one has suffered the kind of tragedy you have, but...

0: Basing your identification on the assumption that Donald Harvey was on that plane.
1: Well, why shouldn't I? If Harry wasn't on that plane, why hasn't he been in touch with me? It's not very tactful or delicate of you, Mr. Kellogg, to imply my husband may be alive and pretending to be dead.
0: One last question. Has your attorney been in touch with you about your husband's will?
1: He's not our attorney anymore. I mean, the one we used to have here in Chicago.
0: I see. Can you tell me more?
1: No, I can't. I don't want to talk about it.
0: Do I understand correctly, you changed attorneys? May I ask why?
1: No. Please, stop asking questions.
0: Now, Mrs. Rusk, I told you this investigation is my job. It's not easy for me either.
1: Easy? How can I talk to the police when 2 days after Harry's been killed, I get a letter from him as if he were still alive?
0: A letter from Mr. Rusk?
1: Yes, from Mexico City. He wrote, "I'll be seeing you soon, darling." And then more about a new lawyer in Copenhagen. Look, I can't talk about it now. Can't you understand? It's too real. Like a voice from the grave. Now, will you please go away and stop asking questions? Please.
0: Between Mexico City, the mountains of the Mojave Desert, and Copenhagen, there was a link. A lawyer there? Why? Mrs. Harvey, on her way there? Again, why? Something was rotten in that state of Denmark, and my misgivings would not go away.
2: My friend the detective tells me the great sleuths are great because they try never to overlook a single fact. The tiniest bit of fluff in a trouser cuff may hold a clue that sheds the light on a personal act that hides the motive that points a finger at the perpetrator of the crime. There's a nursery rhyme something like that. I'll try to remember it before the end of today's story, and I'll be back shortly with Act Two. Act Two, the second of what may be an extraordinary series of acts to disguise a triple murder. The how it was done, the why it was done, is the mystery that confronts Sam Kellogg as he weighs the evidence in his California office with George Towers, his deputy.
0: You know, George, when the facts don't dovetail, I work from the end back to the beginning. Take Donald Harvey. Tell me about him, George.
3: Indicted in Miami. Implicated in a multi-million dollar cocaine traffic. And got away to Mexico before the marshals could grab him.
0: All right, that was step one. Then his attorneys got in touch with the FBI and the Attorney General and offered a squeal on the entire worldwide operation for a grant of immunity. Now, suppose Harvey had gotten safety for blowing off the lid. Who would want him dead?
3: Well, the guys he was going to rat on.
0: Exploding his plane could have been their solution. So, who do we look for?
3: Well, whoever'd been afraid of him.
0: Yes, whoever they are. In the meantime, what do we know?
3: I studied this FBI report. They say the proceeds are laundered through Denmark.
0: Uh-huh. The Copenhagen connection. Is there anything else?
3: Not that I can see.
0: Take a good look at that report. It doesn't hit you? No photograph of him? Not a single one?
3: Well, I don't see how that matters now.
0: Oh, you don't, huh? Okay. Now, let's count up suspects who may have had a hand in that crash.
3: Any suspects?
0: Everyone. Starting with his brother, Jerry, who cremates the body in a real hurry.
3: Well, let's see. Harvey's estranged wife, Linda, who takes a sudden, unexplained trip to Copenhagen. Well, those two are it.
0: Oh, no. There's more. The pilot's wife, Carmen Rodriguez, who gets a gift of 100,000 pesos worth of a new automobile. Who gave it to her? She lies.
3: Yeah, not a very bright dame, I'd say.
0: Well, she's suspect number three. Perhaps not directly involved, but she knows more than she says. Four, the widow of Harry Rusk. She gets a letter from her husband telling her his new attorney lives in Copenhagen.
3: Copenhagen again.
0: Now, have you got a report on the conversations between the L.A. control tower and the NL-109A? Before she crashed?
3: Well, you're not going to like this, Sam.
0: Well, all right, hit me.
3: When I checked

0: there yesterday, they told me the taped conversation had been accidentally erased.
1: The plot gets thicker and thicker. What about the flight recorder?
0: It never showed up. Now, we combed the crash area. That doesn't smell good either. Those flight recorders are virtually indestructible. Conclusion? It was never on the plane. Oh, what's behind this?
1: A lot of money. Somebody had to make it worthwhile for Rodriguez in Mexico City. Somebody else had to monkey with the tape in L.A. And somewhere, a great big cocaine empire is still doing business as usual. George, get yourself down to Mexico City. Start with the head of the charter service, a Mr. Carlos Palacios, and grill him. Then move over to the pilot's widow. You're a nice-looking young fella. Don't leave her until you get something out of her.
0: What are you going to do?
1: I'm packing a bag for Copenhagen.
0: Why don't you open the door and see, honey? Not out here, Carmen. You can hug me inside. I'm here on official business, baby.
2: Oh, well, come in. Come in, you big fool. Oh, my darling George, I say we're stuck crazy.
0: Yeah, crazy is right. How could you be so dumb?
2: What are you talking, George?
0: My boss, Sam Kellogg, comes down here to interview you, and you drive up in a brand new car.
2: Well, what is wrong?
0: Look, let me finish. Then you tell him Palacios of the Charter Airways, who knows nothing from nothing, gave it to you as compensation for Juan's death.
2: So? He could have.
0: Oh, you fool. Don't you think Sam would check on your story? Why did you have to tell him that? In fact, why did you have to wave all your money around so soon? Couldn't you keep him until everything cooled off?
2: Is this why you came all the way from California to scold me? Oh, George, I thought you loved me.
0: Yeah, I do love you, baby, but there's too much at stake for me to get hooked up with a stupid dame.
2: Why do you keep calling me stupid?
0: Look, I've got to come up with some story why you lied about the car. But that's not the big problem.
2: Oh, what is?
0: It's Jerry. If he finds out you were out of line, come on, you know what he's like.
2: He would do nothing for a little mistake. Aren't we partners?
0: Let me set you straight, Carmen. Right now. The number one man in the USA is Jerry, taking over from Don.
2: Well, did he make the accident?
0: Jerry had nothing to do with it, believe me.
2: Then who?
0: The Viking. Copenhagen.
2: From the top? They gave the order?
0: Who else? I mean, Jerry's trying to find out. He's afraid, I think. Maybe Copenhagen doesn't like Jerry either. Jerry could be next. So could you or I. Now do you understand, Carmen?
2: No, George.
0: Oh, thank heavens, you're beautiful. It makes up for everything else.
2: You like me, don't you, George?
0: One last word, honey. Lay low. Don't spend any money.
2: You're leaving? But you just got here.
0: Got to put on my shield and go back to California and go see Jerry.
1: Let me make myself clear, Mr. Knudsen. The reason I come here to Copenhagen is that we're trying to clear up the death of Mr. Donald Harvey, the husband of your client, Mrs. Harvey. Now, there are a number of suspicious circumstances surrounding his death, and I have not yet been able to talk to his widow.
3: Oh, I don't think, Mr. Kellogg, I can be of much help to you. There's such a thing as attorney-client privilege, and I'm not free to answer any questions unless I have my client's permission.
1: I understand that, Mr. Knudsen, but my questions are so simple they won't require jeopardizing any confidences.
3: Well, if we can proceed on the basis, by all means.
1: All right, I gather then that you are representing Mrs. Donald Harvey.
3: It's quite true, yes.
1: Were you representing Mr. Harvey before that?
3: I'm afraid I can't answer that.
1: Well, could you arrange for me to see his widow?
3: Well, when I see your speaker, I shall ask her, but as yet I haven't seen her. She's in Copenhagen, I believe, but I've yet to hear from her.
1: One last question. Would you say that the matter you wish to discuss with Mrs. Harvey involves a great deal of money?
3: Mr. Kellogg, you tickle me. You've asked what in both our law courts, yours and mine here in Denmark, is called a leading question. Now, I have not seen Mrs. Harvey, nor have I said there was something about which I wish to see her. As for money, a little or a great deal, what difference would that make? Mr. Harvey worked very hard for his money and made a considerable amount, so his widow is likely to benefit. Well, I shall certainly ask if she will see you. Good day, Mr. Kellogg.
0: Hi, Jerry. How's the fishing?
4: What are you doing up here, George?
0: Boy, you got a good thing going for you up here at Big Bear. If I could get away from the patrol, believe me, here is right where I'd be. At the end of a fishing pole.
4: George, you picked a bad time to pay a social call.
0: I came up to find out the news and give you some.
4: What news? There isn't any.
0: And I got some for you. Sam Kellogg is in Copenhagen. He went to talk to Don's wife.
4: Didn't it?
0: He's getting mighty suspicious.
4: Suspicious of what?
0: That it was the Viking who was responsible for the accident, so he could get rid of Don.
4: Does Sam really think that?
0: He's going to try to prove it.
4: Oh, George, George, you are something. When Don told me he was putting a state patrolman on the payroll, I thought he'd be smarter than you. Oh, if you and I had met before Don was killed, I don't think I would have okayed you.
0: Hey, I thought I was doing okay.
4: Well, let's hope in time you'll learn. Nobody had anything to do with that plane crash. Not the Viking, none of us.
0: It really was an accident?
4: It was. So you see, when a guy tries to rat on his pals, even though he was my brother, sometimes fate pays him off.
0: Yeah, but that doesn't explain who paid off Carmen Rodriguez or why Linda Harvey hops on a plane for Copenhagen.
4: You're the police officer, George. That's for you to find out. Now, all I know is we got rid of a rat. Well, business as usual. No indictments, no attorney general, no FBI, no hassle. Okay. So if you don't mind, Georgie, I'd like to get back to a little quiet fishing.
1: I killed a day hanging around my hotel in Copenhagen, waiting for a word from Sven Knudsen. Next day, I wired George and then did some sightseeing. When I got back to the hotel, there was a message to meet Knudsen right away at his office. I got to the building. He was in the street, waiting. He jumped into my cab, gave the driver an address, and we were off.
3: Where have you been, Mr. Kellogg?
1: Sven, I don't get you at all. First, you're putting up roadblocks about seeing the lady. And then it's, where were you?
3: An hour ago, I got a call from Mrs. Harvey. She changed hotels twice, and she was staying at a small boarding house under an assumed name. I told her who you were, Mr. Kellogg, and she said to please bring you over right away.
1: Is she in some kind of danger?
3: Well, it's possible. There are those in Copenhagen who would do anything to even the score with her husband.
1: Even now, when Don Harvey is dead?
3: Even now. This is it. Room 313. Mrs. Harvey. Mrs. Harvey. It's me, Sven Knudsen.
1: Try the door.
3: Yeah. The door's locked. Mrs. Harvey. Mrs. Harvey, are you all right?
1: We'd better break the door down. Stand away. I don't know how to do this.
3: Mrs. Harvey.
1: You better let me handle this, Sven. Call the Copenhagen police. Tell them that someone's been shot to death.
5: More deaths, more problems, and the solution seems further away with every passing hour. So far, Sam Kellogg has kept us completely in the picture. We know everything that he does. So that if there are detectives among us, we could solve this mystery. In fact, we know more than Sam does. For we know his deputy, George, is not on the side of the law. I'll return shortly with Act 3. That nursery rhyme I was trying to remember that applies to the detection of crime goes like this. This is the farmer sowing his corn that milked the cow with a crumpled horn that tossed the dog that worried the cat that killed the rat that ate the malt that lay in the house that Jack built. In other words, all clues are irrevocably linked in a chain.
1: It was nice of you, Sven, to drive me out here to the airport.
3: Oh, it's nothing, Sam. You helped me with all the paperwork details over the late Mrs. Harvey. When a foreigner is murdered in Copenhagen, it presents so many problems.
1: What stumps me is that the coroner reported she'd been dead 24 hours. Yet you said she called you the day we went there.
3: Yes, she did. I'm prepared to swear it. Not an hour before.
1: Well, obviously, whoever called you was not Mrs. Harvey. I wish I could stay on to tie up all these loose threads, but I've got to get back to California.
3: Yes, well, I wish you could too, Sam. I learned a lot being with you.
1: Well, let's hope the Copenhagen police come up with something. One thing I haven't resolved, Sven.
3: Hmm?
1: That is the matter of Mrs. Harvey's money.
3: Oh, you mean the $1 million deposited in her name?
1: Exactly. You have no idea why that money was put there?
3: No, none whatsoever, Sam. I received my instruction from Mr. Harvey before he died, and I followed them.
1: From where was it sent?
3: Mexico City.
1: When?
3: It was mailed 8 days before the plane crash that took his life.
1: Then, what did you do, Sam?
3: Well, Linda Harvey was still legally Mr. Harvey's wife. I telephoned her and told her to come over and claim the money.
1: Why didn't you merely have it transferred to her account in California?
3: It didn't occur to me, and she didn't mention it.
1: That's hard to believe, Sven.
3: Hmm?
1: Couldn't it have been because you were not certain it was clean money?
3: I beg your pardon?
1: No, never mind. You wouldn't tell me anyway. You will make sure that that $1 million does not leave Copenhagen? It may very well belong to Uncle Sam.
3: Oh, certainly. I'm only the trustee. By the way, do you have your plane ticket?
1: Yes, I'm on the intercontinental noon flight with a stopover in New York.
3: Ah, well, why don't you give me your ticket? I'll have it validated, and so you won't have to stand in line.
1: All right. There you are.
3: Good. And your passport.
1: Yeah.
3: Thanks. I'll be right back. You wait here.
1: Sven, mm-hmm. Where are you going?
3: What is it? What's the matter?
1: Intercontinental's ticket counter's around to your right. We walk past it. It's not that way.
3: Well, I know it is. But if I go through the operations door over there, I can have it taken care of in the office much faster.
1: Boy, you really know your way around this airport.
3: Well, I should. Before I became a lawyer, I used to pilot these 707s for Intercontinental. I'll be back in a few minutes.
1: So Sven Knutsen used to be a pilot. Stow away that bit of information. It was as automatic a reflex of me as blinking my eye. I knew I should funnel that Danish lawyer, and I did. Through a door, up some stairs, and into a room filled with tickers and flight monitors. I could see Sven Knutsen at the far end of the room talking to someone. Trying to get closer, I didn't see an airport guard bearing down on me.
6: Excuse me, sir.
1: Huh?
6: But passengers are not allowed in this part of the tunnel.
1: I'm an officer of the law, California. I've been following someone.
6: Oh, may I see your identification?
1: Oh, yes. Here we are. That's my badge and ID card.
6: Uh-huh. Samuel Kellogg, California Patrol. May I see your passport, please?
1: Well, I haven't got it on me. I gave it to an attorney.
6: Oh, yes?
1: He was over there a moment ago.
6: Well, Mr. Kellogg, if you don't mind, I have to ask you to come with me to the security office. This way, please.
1: Which way are we headed?
6: Oh, no. Not that way, Mr. Kellogg. Not up the escalator. Follow me.
1: Well, that woman halfway up the escalator. I'm sure I've seen her.
6: Mr.
1: Before.
6: Kellogg, let's not play games. Through this door, please.
7: Where have you been? I've been looking for you everywhere. Your flight leaves in a few minutes.
1: Guard, this is the attorney who has my passport. Sven, will you show it to the airport security guard, please?
7: Of course. Here you are. I can vouch for this man. He's an American police officer.
6: Ah, yes, very good. Have a pleasant journey back to America. Good day, sir.
7: And here's your ticket and your boarding pass, Sam.
1: Yes. Of course. That's who it was, Mrs. Harry Rusk.
7: Who?
1: I saw her just now going up an escalator in the terminal. What do you suppose she's doing in Copenhagen?
7: I don't know the lady.
1: Oh, come on, Sven. You must Harry Rusk's wife, Rusk, Harvey's right-hand man.
7: I'm sorry, I was never introduced.
1: Oh, that's me. All right, Sven, thanks again. I hope I see you again soon.
7: Well, why would you wish that?
1: Well, maybe because I learned a lot being with you. Was that Danish lawyer, Sven Knutsen, stonewalling me? Of course he knew Mrs. Harry Rusk and a great deal more that time and the plane's takeoff stopped me from checking into. We were airborne, and as the flight attendants pulled down the shades for the in-flight movie, it occurred to me that perhaps Mrs. Rusk was on this very same plane. I started my search up one aisle and down the other. Hello, Mrs. Rusk. Do you mind if I sit beside you?
0: I didn't expect to find you on your way back to the States from Copenhagen.
2: I came to Copenhagen to meet with Howard, the new lawyer.
0: Yes, was his name Sven Knudsen?
2: Oh, I guess.
0: Well, I thought so. And you came because a large sum of money was to be given to you from your husband?
2: You seem to know much more about this than I do.
0: Mrs. Rusk, of all those connected with the plane accident, I do believe that you've tried to be honest with me. So I'll be candid with you. What would you say if I said it's possible that your husband is alive?
2: What?
0: That someone took his place on that fatal trip from Mexico City?
2: Oh, you've upset me terribly. Excuse me for a moment. Which way are the bathrooms?
0: They're some kind of forward.
2: Oh, I want to take something. I really don't feel at all well.
0: Minutes went by. I kept my eye on the forward part of the plane, but it was hard to see anything. After about 10 minutes, I got up and went forward to find Mrs. Rusk. I found her all right. Doubled up in one of the toilets. Someone had tried to strangle her, and she had fainted. Mrs. Rusk, how are you feeling?
2: Oh, scared.
0: All right. Just settle back and take it easy, huh?
2: Oh, I don't know what would have happened if you hadn't found me.
0: All right. It's all behind us. Now, what I'd like you to do is try to recall exactly what happened after you left your seat and went forward to the bathroom.
8: Welcome home, Sam. You look pretty beat.
0: Yeah. You try 6,000 miles on a plane with an attempted murder and the sailor on board who gets away from it. Someone tried to strangle Mrs. Rusk. And although I had the plane searched during our New York stopover, everybody on the plane checked out and was cleared.
8: That doesn't make much sense. Why would anyone try to kill Mrs. Rusk?
0: I asked myself the same question. Did you get my wire about Mrs. Harvey being shot?
8: Oh, I didn't know what to make out of that either.
0: You didn't?
8: That beats me, Sam. Now, let me think about it. Maybe I can figure something out.
0: Yeah, you do that, George.
8: Hey, are you angry at me?
0: No, I'm just tired. I'm going to hit the showers and then the sack. Then I'll tell you where we go from here.
8: Jerry, let me in the cabin. Open up, it's me, George.
9: What in the blazes is the matter with you? You want the whole mountain to know you're here?
8: Sam's back. The crash was no accident, Jerry.
9: You say.
8: Sam says it was fixed.
9: And I tell you, the Viking told me he had no hand in it. That must have been an accident.
8: But it is possible the Viking had a contract out on Don, and whoever had it, or may have let it get out of hand. They could have jumped the gun.
9: Sure, it's possible. Anything's possible. But in this business, George, there's a chain of command. And what the Viking says goes.
8: Did he tell you face to face?
9: I never met the man. Don was the only one who ever did. Viking takes care of the shipments, and Don and I did the selling. That crash was an accident, believe me.
8: All right, Jerry, if you say so. I just wish I'd met your brother, Don.
9: Well, you were just beginning with us. All he could trust you with was the pickups and the deliveries. Now, George, move your tail out of here.
10: George Stewart! Jerry Harvey! This is Sam Keller. You are surrounded. I advise you to open the cabin door and come out with your hands up.
8: That's Sam. What's the matter with him? I'll go and talk to him. Hey, Sam! Everything's under control. It's me, George.
10: I know it's you, George. Now, you just tell your friend Harvey to come out that door with you.
8: But, Sam!
10: Don't make me do anything hasty, George. Your hands up, and Harvey's right behind the air. Now, come on out, both of you. Unless you'd like us to come in there after you.
0: I'm sorry I had to put you both in the same cell, but we're a little crowded.
8: Sam, what are you locking me up in here with Jerry Harvey for? Are you out of your mind?
9: I have a right to see my lawyer.
0: Oh, well, please, one at a time, gentlemen. Now, George, I'm not out of my mind, but I admit I was a little slow in wising up whose side you were on. And Mr. Harvey, your lawyer will be here in a moment.
9: He's in Copenhagen.
0: No, I'm afraid he isn't. Guard, will you escort the gentleman with the briefcase to the cell block, please? Mr. Harvey, your lawyer is Mr. Sven Knudsen, isn't he?
9: Yes, but how did I...
0: He'll be here in just a moment.
8: Sam, can you tell me one single thing I should be put behind bars for?
1: All right. How about conspiracy, George, just for openers? Here we are. Mr. Dodson, I'm glad you could join us. I believe you have a client in this cell. Guard, would you unlock the cell door, please? If you would be so good as to step inside. Thank you, sir. Gentlemen, this is going to be quite a session. I advise the three of you to make yourselves comfortable and listen.
11: I should like it understood that I'm in your jail under protest and as a dainty citizen, I demand to be released.
1: Demand? You can demand all you like, Sven, but I think you'll not want to miss what I have to say. You see, there was once a man called Don Harvey. He knew that another gentleman, whom we shall call the Viking, had a contract out on him. So Harvey engineered that crash to make it look accidental. He got some poor slob to substitute on the plane for him. And with a time bomb, also sent an innocent pilot and his own assistant to their death. As Mr. Knutson will confirm, Donald Harvey did not die. Isn't that so, Sven?
11: I have never met the gentleman.
1: All right, then let me introduce you. The gentleman seated right next to you is Donald Harvey. He has no brother called Jerry. He never had.
8: Jerry is Don Harvey?
1: Oh, yes, George. But Don wasn't all bad. Were you, Don? He took care of people so they'd keep quiet, wouldn't question his death. He had money sent to the pilot's widow, to his own ex-wife, to his assistant's wife. Sizable sums. But you had other ideas, didn't you, Sven? Why hand all that money over to those women? Perhaps a little double cross?
11: You are holding me in an American prison under protest. He has no jurisdiction over a Danish citizen.
1: Oh, but I do. For crimes committed against an American citizen. I think we can prove that you shot and killed Mrs. Harvey in Copenhagen and attempted to strangle Mrs. Rusk on an intercontinental flight in midair.
11: I was not on that flight.
1: Have you forgotten, Sven? You most certainly were. As a former pilot, all you had to do was ask your old buddies, could you fly with them in the cockpit? And naturally, when we came into New York, they were reluctant to tell the authorities of your little joyride. It's against regulations, isn't it?
11: It's pure speculation, Mr. Kellogg. I demand to see the Danish ambassador.
1: And so you shall, sir. The ambassador has been notified that we have apprehended a man both our countries have long been looking for. The mastermind of the Copenhagen connection. Donald, George, may I introduce you to Mr. Sven Knutson, otherwise known as the Viking.
5: 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They are all quite innocent. I shall be back shortly.
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Napoleon, 150 years ago, warned us against the conspiracy of criminals when he said, "The contagion of crime is like that of the plague. Criminals collected together corrupt each other. They are worse than ever when at the end of their punishment, they return to society." A few words, I say, to the wise. Our cast included Ralph Bell, Lloyd Batista, Bryna Rayburn, and Earl Hammond. The entire production was under the direction of Hyman Brown. 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This is E.G. 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Until next time...

A Sound of Words, or 10 Variations on a Theme of Language Found by the Shores of Puget Sound. First Variation. If there is such a thing as good graffiti, perhaps it's painted on the concrete box near the pebbles and rocks of Chambers Bay. Things I hate. 1. Vandalism. 2. Irony. 3. Lists. Second Variation. On his way to the Sound, a man drives past two businesses that share a one-story building. He is amused by the proximity of their signs. Organ Service is not that far from Mattress Mania. Third Variation. A man stands by the shoreline tracks and watches a train rumble by. Boxcar after boxcar, tagged by rail yard blakes, merging word and image for poets further down the line. Fourth Variation. He sits on a tree by the beach and recalls a blog about Andy Warhol's bid to paint a flower on the dome. The blogger wondered about Warhol's potential connection to Tacoma. She meant to say affinity, but wrote instead infinity. She wrote, "It's tempting to think Warhol felt infinity for Tacoma." The man smiles. If Warhol didn't feel infinity then, he certainly feels it now. Fifth Variation. Between the boathouse and Owen Beach, a promenade of poems beneath his feet, Kevin Miller has written, "Use rain for promises, smooth stones for wishes, the eye of a seal to find the way home." Sixth Variation. Because it's today and the tide is out, he can walk all the way to the point, past small walls of gray clay inscribed with the sentiments of love and youth, hearts, initials, and names fade before the forevers. Seventh Variation. While thinking about the merits of pushing on, he pushes on and is rewarded. Raccoon tracks, first one raccoon, then two. Branches of trees pulled down by the sand, an odd forest on the shore. A deer has shown the way through. He sits on a moss-covered tree near a landscape of shells. Seagulls call, but the mussels are quiet. In the fog, he hears a boat engine stop. A fisherman says, "This is the spot. This is the spot. This is the spot." Eighth Variation. The man misses his son. Carves dad in the clay at his feet. The tide washes over the word. Ninth Variation. The way back is always different. There's more light and the mixed emotions of return. The mountain is out and more visible now. He hears a splash and lingers to watch a dolphin rise and fall. Not long ago, someone scaled a dangerous cliff to leave behind a reminder. Carpe diem. Tenth Variation. He turns from the words and resumes the journey home. A blue heron pauses, lifts, flies heavily away.
The sound of the sound is small waves lapping.

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0: Well, as we join George and Gracie, we find them very much excited over a letter they've just received.
1: Oh, darling, it's almost unbelievable. $5,000.
2: Here it is, in black and white.
1: Read the letter again.
2: Okay, it's from William Walsh, attorney at law. Mr. George Burns, dear sir, under the terms of the will of your late uncle, Marvin W. Burns, you've been left the sum of $5,000. Kindly call at my office for further details.
1: Oh, dear, sweet, adorable Uncle Marvin. You know him, Mr. Lovin.
2: That's right.
1: My very favorite person among your entire family. Too bad I never met him.
2: I don't remember him very well myself. Haven't seen him since I was a kid.
1: Oh, I'm so happy for you, George. Just think $5,000 for your very own. To spend just as you wish. Now you can buy the things you've done without for so long.
2: That's right.
1: A mink coat, a diamond bracelet. Gorgeous gown. Oh, you're so lucky, George.
2: Yes, I'm fortunate. Doesn't look like I'll see much of this money.
1: Oh, of course you will, dear. We'll split the money. I'll spend half and you spend half.
2: It's a deal.
1: I'll buy the coat and you buy the bracelet.
2: Gracie, it's my $5,000. Any objection if I buy a hat?
1: Of course not. You can buy two or three hats.
2: Well, thanks.
1: Just don't get anything in red. I look terrible in that color.
2: This is fine. You buy the whole store out, and I can't even have a new hat.
1: Well, your turn will come, George. The next uncle is yours.
2: Let's go over and see the lawyer.
3: Ah, yes. So you're Mr. Burns, the legatee.
4: The what?
3: The legatee. That's the one who gets the money. You see, in law, everyone has a legal status.
2: Oh. Well, this is my wife, Mr. Walsh.
1: Yes, the Spendy. How do you do, Mr. Walsh?
3: I'm glad to know you, Mrs. Burns. Well, shall I read the will?
1: Oh, yes. Oh, this is exciting, isn't it? In the movies, when the relatives are gathered around to hear a will read, the lights always go out and somebody gets murdered. Movies are pretty silly, don't you think?
3: Yes, indeed. Won't you sit down, Mrs. Burns?
1: No, thanks. I'll stand here where I can watch the light switch. Go right ahead, Mr. Walsh.
2: You can skip the body of the will, Mr. Walsh. Just read my bequest.
3: Very well. This will is almost ready to come apart. It was written over 30 years ago. Ah, here we are. To my nephew, little Georgie Burns, I do hereby bequeath the sum of $5,000.
1: Oh, he must have loved the judge.
3: Providing the aforesaid sum is used for my nephew's college education.
2: Oh. What?
3: I feel that this is the only way I can get the little bum out of the pool room and into a hall of learning.
2: Wait a minute. Does this mean I don't get the money unless I go to college?
3: It means exactly that. No college, not a cent.
2: That means I get no money.
1: Oh, but you can go to college.
2: Huh?
1: I'll buy you some dungarees and a sloppy Joe sweater. And tomorrow we'll turn in our car for one with no doors.
2: Gracie, I'm not going to start the college at my age.
1: Why not?
2: How do you think I'll feel? Associating with kids 18, 19, and 20.
1: Well, haven't you been happy with me for the last 3 years?
2: Forget it. I will not go to college. Come along, Gracie. Now, Gracie, I don't want to discuss it any further.
1: But, darling, I'm only thinking of you, of your success. A man just can't succeed without a college education.
2: Abraham Lincoln became president of the United States.
1: All right, but think what he might have been with a college education.
2: Sure, might have been working for the William Morris Agency.
1: Yeah. In every walk of life, you'll find the college man most successful. Now, take the world of sports. Name a great football team.
2: Purdue.
1: College men, every one of them.
2: Gracie.
1: Take the world of business. Name a successful businessman.
2: Henry Ford.
1: Did he go to college?
2: No.
1: Name another one.
2: William Newton.
1: Did he go to college?
2: No.
1: Name another one.
2: Henry Kaiser.
1: Did he go to college?
2: No.
1: Take the world of art.
2: Oh, fine. I'm not going to college.
1: Oh, George, have you no pride? Let's say you're with a group of intellectuals. One says, I'm Jenkins, USC 27. Another says, I'm Caldwell, UCLA 29. What do you say? I'm Burns, PS 4. Well, people would stare at you.
2: They'd also stare if I said Yale 51.
4: Hi, Gracie. Hello, George.
2: Hello, Meredith.
1: Meredith, are you a college man?
4: You bet I am, Gracie. 4 years at Iowa State Dental.
1: Iowa State Dental?
4: Yeah.
1: You mean you wanted to be a dentist?
4: No, I wanted to be a musician, but I went to that school because it was in my hometown. You see, there was a woman there that I was pretty crazy about.
1: Why, Meredith! What was her name?
4: Mama.
1: Oh, your mother.
4: Mm-hmm.
1: And you went to a dental school just to be near her.
4: Yeah, but I was too tender-hearted to be much of a dentist, I guess. It hurt me every time I pulled a tooth.
1: You poor boy.
4: I guess I should have practiced on somebody else.
2: College really sharpened this kid up.
1: Yeah. How did you ever find time to study music?
4: Well, in between filling cavities, I'd practice on the flute. Had to give it up, though.
2: You did, huh?
4: Yeah. One day, a fella came in with two front teeth missing, and it got me confused. I played Semper Fidelis on his bridge work and filled the holes in my flute.
1: Well, Meredith, it must take a lot of studying to learn dentistry.
4: No, no, pulling teeth isn't so hard. Just takes a quick jerk.
2: I'll bet you were the quickest one there.
4: Well, I was pretty fast, all right.
2: Oh, goodbye, Meredith.
4: Good night, all.
2: Good night, all.
1: Well, there now. You see what college did for Meredith?
2: And it shouldn't happen to me.
1: Oh, now, George, don't be stubborn. Go to college. Learn things. Learn to split atoms.
2: I don't want to split atoms.
1: That's right. That's right. Stay ignorant. Pretty soon, we'll be the only family still using the old-fashioned one-piece atom.
2: You're wasting your time.
1: You don't just don't learn to split atoms. You learn things like chemistry. You can reel off the specific gravity of H2SO4.
2: I'm in the radio business. Suppose I don't know the specific gravity of H2SO4. Why do I need it? Forget the whole thing. I'm not going to college.
5: Well, hi, Burns. What's up?
2: Oh, a little argument. Gracie thinks the family breadwinner should go to college.
5: Well, George, I agree. You love it, Gracie.
2: Not Gracie, me. My uncle left me $5,000, but it has to be used for education.
1: Yes. Now, I think this is a perfect opportunity for George to pick up his education where he left off.
5: Well, of course it is, George, and I can recommend a wonderful kindergarten.
2: A scream a day, this kid.
1: Better
2: than Edwin.
1: Bill, be serious. This is very important. George thinks he's too old for those college kids, but I say put one of those freshman tops on him and a floppy Joe sweater and he'll look as good as the others.
5: Well, even better. George will have the only floppy Joe sweater that looks like floppy Joe is still in it.
1: Yeah.
5: Well, I'm only kidding, Gracie. Gosh, college is wonderful. I'm still loyal to my alma mater, Stanford. I love her and wouldn't do anything to hurt her. And to show you how I feel about George, I suggest you send him to Stanford.
2: Gee, thanks, Bill.
1: Well, what would he study, Bill?
5: Well, nothing. They'd study George.
2: Show this comedian the door, Grace.
5: So long, college boy.
2: Go. Wise guy. Guess he thinks I'm not smart enough to go to college. I ought to show him.
1: Attaboy, George.
2: Maybe if I did go, he wouldn't feel so darn superior.
1: Yeah, now you're talking, George. And remember, it's the only way you can get that $5,000 your uncle left you.
2: Yeah. All right, golly, Gracie, I think I'll take a crack.
1: Oh, I'm so glad, dear. When people used to call you stupid-looking, I'd say it was because you hadn't been to a college. Now when they call you stupid-looking, I won't have to make those excuses.

0: there and enroll as a freshman. I'll feel silly.
1: Well, all right, darling, I'll do it for you.
0: Would you mind?
1: Oh, not at all. I know how bashful you are. Well, you were even too bashful to get our marriage license. I ought to do that.
0: Yeah.
1: And this won't cost me anything. I'll go right over.
0: Heck out.

0: I'm sorry, Coach. The football team is your problem.
1: But, Dean, it's the worst team in the history of Beverly Hills Tech. Not one of them kids I got ever seen a football before.
2: Ever saw a football before, Coach?
1: If I had one kid on the team that used to play football in high school, I could have did 10 times better.
2: Could have done 10 times better, Coach.
1: Now, here's the big game coming up. And look at the outfit I got to throw in there. Why, we ain't got no chance.
2: Ain't got any chance.
1: Well, Dean, all I'm saying is 11 fairly healthy girls from Hollywood High could mop the field with us. If I had only one guy with a little experience, just one guy that ever played football before.
0: Well, I'm afraid I can't help you. However, if you'll wait here in my office while I mark some papers, we'll talk it over when I get back.
1: I'll be right here, Jane.
3: Good, good.
1: Some team to go into the big game with. Boy, it's a good thing we're playing Sismo Beach Peaches. If I could only get my hands on one guy.
4: Oh, how do you do? Is this the dean's office?
1: Yeah, that's right.
4: Good. I want to enroll my husband, George Burns, in your school.
1: Can he play football?
4: Football? Is that important?
1: Important? If he can't play football, I don't want him here.
4: Oh, I see. Well, in that case, he happens to be the greatest football player who ever wore a glove.
1: Wore a glove?
4: Mm-hmm.
1: What team did he play for?
4: What team?
1: Yeah.
4: What team? Name a good one.
1: The Fighting Irish?
4: That's it. That's it.
1: Well, so your husband played on Notre Dame's team?
4: No, certainly not. When he went to Notre, he played on the men's team.
1: What position did he play?
4: What position did he play?
1: Yeah.
4: Oh, all of them. Standing up, sitting down, flat on the ground.
1: No, I mean...

0: Did he play in the line, or was he a back?
1: Why, he was a back.
0: A back. A back. That's just what I need, a fellow who can kick. Did he play pool?
1: Oh, no, he never touches a sweat.
0: Lady, look, all I'm trying to find out is whether your husband punts.
1: Whether he what?
0: Punts.
1: Well, if he does, I've never caught him at it.
0: This is murder. Excuse me a minute, lady. Hey, Steve.
2: Yeah, Coach?
0: Did you ever hear of a football player named George Burns?
2: Burns. Hey, there was a George Burns Kowitz, All-American at Notre Dame. Yeah, they called him Rubber Hips.
0: That's the guy? He shortened his name. Oh, thanks, Steve.
2: Okay, Coach.
0: Hey, ladies. Lady, have your husband here at 2 o'clock this afternoon in his football uniform.
1: Oh, then you'll let him enroll?
0: Let him? I gotta have him. Hey, why didn't you tell me your husband was the man with the rubber hips?
1: Well, gee, I didn't think his girdle was that important.
3: Meredith Wilson and In the Still of the Night.

0: Good morning, Mrs. Burns. Here's your mail.
1: Oh, thank you. By the way, Mr. Postman, do you know where I could borrow a football uniform? The college insists on one.
0: Holy smoke, I knew they were in trouble, but I didn't think USC would ask women to play.
1: Oh, no, it's not for me, it's for George.
0: They're in worse trouble than I thought.
1: Oh, now, you misunderstand. He's going to Beverly Hills Tech, not USC, and they want him to wear a uniform.
0: Well, you can borrow mine. I was a big football star in college, you know.
1: Really?
0: Oh, yes. I was in every game, every minute. Fighting, tackling, blocking, smashing, running, plunging.
1: Goodness.
0: At the end of the season, I was all collegiate, all conference, all American, and all pooped.
1: You were really a hero.
0: Oh, yes. I'll never forget the big game. When I left the bench, the crowd roared. I ripped him apart. My pants had caught on a nail.
1: Well, I hope they're packed. If George is going to wear them, I don't want his first public appearance to be such a public appearance.
0: Oh, they're as good as new. And my helmet hasn't even been worn. I always played without it.
1: Oh, weren't you ever kicked in the head?
0: I must have been. Have you seen my wife? Well, I'll go over to the house and bring you my football uniform. Goodbye, Mrs. Burns. Remember, it's my...

0: Buster, dear. The pants fit you fine. Now, put on the jersey.
1: I still don't understand why I should have to wear a football uniform to school.
0: Well, I don't know. It's some sort of a requirement. You don't have to play.
1: But suppose they put me in the game and give me the ball.
0: Give it back to them. We don't want it.
1: But, Gracie. What's so funny?
0: Oh, those football pants. All that padding in the front and even more padding in the... Oh, pardon me, that's you.
1: Not all of it. Hand me the jersey.
0: Here.
1: Say, the postman really had wide shoulders.
0: Yes, and a narrow waist. You better wear it upside down.
1: It'll be all right when I get these shoulder pads in. See? They go on like this. Then the jersey over them.
0: Mm-hmm.
1: There. How do I look?
0: Why, George, it's marvelous. Oh, I'll be so proud when I see you at college.
1: Sure.
0: I'll say to myself, somewhere inside that uniform is my husband.
1: I look pretty good, huh?
0: Oh, perfect. Except for that number on your back.
1: What's wrong with the number?
0: Oh, it says 55, and you really look younger.
1: Or 54.
0: You know, George, I almost wish you were going to play football. I could sit in the stands and cheer you on with the Beverly Hills Tech alma mater song.
1: Peck has got an alma mater song?
0: Oh, it's wonderful. Listen, and I'll sing it to you. There's a Tech in Indiana. There's a Tech in Texas, too. There's a Tech jumped off in Alabama. There's a Tech up north in Massachusetts. There's a Tech that comes before the cross. There's a Tech that comes before the cross. But the Tech

0: right, gang.
1: All right.
0: In a few minutes, we'll be going out there to play Pismo Beach teachers.
1: Here comes a substitution on the field. It's number 55. Now, let's see who it is. Oh, no. This can't be the George Burns I know. He leaves the bench. He trips and falls on his face. Yes, it's the George Burns I know. Anything can happen now. Pismo Beach is kicking off. It's coming right to Burns. He takes it on his 25. He's up to the... No, he's back on the 20. Back to the 15. He's tackled on the 10 and thrown back over his own goal line. No, wait. Folks, it was a trick. A hidden ball trick. And Henning is over for the winning touchdown. That wins. Burns fooled everybody. He's the hero of the game. Oh, Burns, that was the greatest hidden ball trick I ever saw. Even I thought you had the ball.
2: Oh, there was nothing, Coach.
3: Oh, now, George, don't be modest. You were wonderful.
1: Oh, you're not kidding. How did he fool everybody?
3: And he had something under his jersey that looked like a football.
1: Where'd he get it?
3: From eating too much.

0: Union.
1: Hello there, you are listening to WOB Radio, a production of the Tacoma branch of the Industrial Workers of the World. If you are interested in organizing or have any questions or comments, feel free to reach out to us at tacoma@iww.org or on our Facebook or Instagram. My name is fellow worker Eric, and today I am joined by
2: Lynn Swanson. I'm a proud member of the Wobblies, IWW, since about 2018, and I was also a member way back in 2007-08, but I had to withdraw for financial reasons. Two jobs, two time. I'm proud of this union, and WOB Radio is a big part of it, and it's exciting to record it, and we hope that many hear it. I would like to also add that I've been part of several unions through the years. I had a long work life. I've been part of Office and Professional Workers. I've been part of AFSCME, and there's others. But anyway, I'm actually part of a union now, even though I'm retired. It's called Retired Public Employees Council, and it's part of AFSCME. So I'm a proud union person from way back. And my father and my uncle and their stepdad were also, they were longshoremen. So union in my blood.
3: Fellow worker John, I've been with the union for a little over half a year now, and I also help out editing for the Seattle Worker.
4: And I'm Marilyn, and I've been at Wobbly since 2008, and I go by she, they. And in addition to being a member of the Wobblies, I'm also president of Radio Tacoma. And I second what Lynn said, so I hope you enjoy this program, and I hope you learn something.
5: Hi, my name's Gordon, fellow worker Gordon. I go by he, him pronouns. I live in Bremerton, but I'm a member of the Tacoma branch of the Industrial Workers of the World. Very happy to be a member since 2008. I've participated in other union activities for 30 years. I was a member of the IAM and AW Local Lodge 282, District 160, for which I was a steward for about 5 years. So here I am. Hope you guys enjoy our educational and entertainment type program.
1: Now we have Marilyn with the preamble.
4: The working class and the employing class have nothing in common. There can be no peace so long as hunger and want are found among millions of the working people, and the few who make up the employing class have all the good things of life. Between these two classes, a struggle must go on until the workers of the world organize as a class, take possession of the means of production, abolish the wage system, and live in harmony with the earth. We find that the centering of the management of industries into fewer and fewer hands makes the trade unions unable to cope with the ever-growing power of the employing class. The trade unions foster a state of affairs which allows one set of workers to be pitted against the other set of workers in the same industry, thereby helping defeat one another in wage wars. Moreover, the trade unions aid the employing class to mislead the workers into the belief that the working class has interest in common with their employers. These conditions can be changed and the interest of the working class upheld only by an organization formed in such a way that all its members in any one industry, or in all industries if necessary, cease work whenever a strike or lockout is on in any department thereof, thus making an injury to one an injury to all. Instead of the conservative motto, a fair day's wage for a fair day's work, we must inscribe on our banner the revolutionary watchword, abolition of the wage system. It is the historic mission of the working class to do away with capitalism. The army of production must be organized not only for everyday struggle with capitalists, but also to carry on production when capitalism shall have been overthrown. By organizing industrially, we are forming the structure of the new society within the shell of the old.
1: Excellent. Thank you so very much, Marilyn.
4: You got
1: and
4: it.
1: We have John with our land recognition.
3: We would like to remind our listeners and our union members that this show is produced in the lands of the Puyallup people. We are forever grateful for the ability and the opportunity to reside in these lands. We recognize and stand in solidarity with the Puyallup tribes' pursuit to reclaim their lands and have full autonomy over their affairs.
1: All right, moving on to news. Gordon, you got some Fed news for us.
5: Yeah, a little bit. Greetings, fellow workers and listeners. I'm going to read a couple of items of labor news. Lately, when we've been doing labor news, and it comes my turn, I've been discussing the leadership of federal employees against, believe it or not, against the Trump administration, or at least aspects of the Trump administration's union busting. And it seems odd, because I was a federal employee and a union person for 30 years, as I said in the intro, and I never really knew what was going on in private industry. I was working, you know, for a public shipyard. So therefore, you sign on knowing that you can't strike. You sign on knowing that you can't participate in, you know, secondary boycotts and stuff like that. So I worked under what's called a Metal Trades Council. And that was all the trades that worked the waterfront of the shipyard, the pipe fitters, the welders, the shipwrights. Me, I was an outside machinist. So people have a view of federal workers as being bureaucrats and sitting behind a desk or window number 7 at the DMV. Well, that's not true at all. There are plenty of blue-collar trades workers and also white-collar clerical level workers, and they need to be represented. And we're allowed to, thanks to FDR, 1935. So I want to read this first short article, and it comes from the American Federation of Government Employees, AFGE, comes from their website, and I get a newsletter from them. And what's going on here with the headline is AFGE remains in the fight despite lifting of injunction blocking Trump's union-busting executive orders. So this is from The Insider. That's the name of their newsletter. And it's dated March 2nd. So a federal appeals court has lifted a lower court's preliminary injunction that prevented the Trump administration from enforcing two executive orders intended to ban collective bargaining at federal agencies, at most federal agencies, under the guise of national security. But AFGE is vowing to keep challenging the illegal action. In response to the union-busting executive order President Trump issued on March 27, 2025, it's almost a year ago, AFGE and several other unions sued the administration a week later, arguing that the order was unlawful and unconstitutional. In June, the U.S. District Court for the Northern District of California granted AFGE's request, for a preliminary injunction, agreeing with our assertion that the executive order is very likely an illegal retaliatory attempt to punish federal employee unions for engaging in constitutionally protected speech. Following a January 12th hearing on the merits of the district court's preliminary injunction, a three-panel judge on the Ninth Circuit Court of Appeals vacated the preliminary injunction on February 26th. The decision to vacate the preliminary injunction was based on the limited record before the court at this early stage, and one judge indicated that the analysis could change based on additional information. Today's ruling is not a final decision on the legality of this executive order. The court addressed only whether a preliminary injunction should remain in place while litigation continues. The case is not over. And before I ramble on too much more, I want to add an editorial comment from me to show that the first group of workers in the ongoing war against the working class were federal employees. They got axed, 20, 30,000 from various agencies at the time. I don't know how many people Doge got fired, but a lot of career people. And I'm saying, you know, I worked there 31 years in that shipyard. And when you get to be that age, you don't want anybody messing with your pension. And so what happened is that the federal employees lashed back, and they usually don't, because they're sort of restricted, right? So they, okay, we'll go along to get along. But this was too much. Too many people in important, vital, essential positions, you know, not what they consider essential workers, but actual essential workers, got fired, summarily, you know, pushed out, investigated, all kinds of prejudicial and biased behavior against federal employees. So they're kind of almost like the spear point in this regard, because federal employment and government employment in general has greater union density than does the private industry sector. Private industry is down to like 5% or something like that.
0: Between 3 and 5, yes.
5: Between 3 and 5 for union representation, whereas federal employees are still hanging in there at around 6 to 7. So it's not a bunch of, you know, it doesn't make a lot of sense if you're not an economist, and I'm not. But in simple language, the federal employees got hurt the first, and they got hurt hard. And so what's happening is part of a backlash that hopefully will set an example for the rest of the working class in the United States, so that they rise up and join their union or form a union. And if you don't got a union, call the IWW, look us up, IWW.org, or look us up on our local websites, and we'll be happy to help you out. Even if you just want to join another union and are antsy about it, we're pretty radical. You don't have to join us right off, although we'd like it. But talk to your own union if your workplace is represented. Wake that steward up in that little office at the side of the shop floor. Get him to put that donut down and tell him you got a grievance to get doing his job. So that's all the blathering I got to do for my labor news report. I'll hand it over to the showrunner here.
1: Excellent. Thank you very much, Gordon.
2: Thank you.
1: I just had one article I found in The Stand, which is a local labor-based newspaper, and the article is entitled Ice Out of Hospitals Town Hall.
4: Yes.
1: Healthcare workers and immigrant rights advocates are hosting a community town hall shining a light on rampant medical neglect at the Northwest Detention Center. And this is from February 17. Union healthcare workers and community advocates have been sounding the alarm on medical neglect at the Northwest Detention Center in Tacoma, rallying against mistreatment of the people held there and the dangerous working conditions caused by ICE's presence in St. Joseph Medical Center. ICE Out of Hospitals Town Hall on February 20th, workers and community members will share their stories and calls for action to end the medical neglect at the Northwest Detention Center and expel ICE from the medical center. This event is jointly organized by Malaya Tacoma, PUSO Tacoma, and Washington State Nurses Association. I had no idea that ICE, I mean, I heard about the lack of care at their detention center, but what I could imagine is probably worse than it is. Hopefully not, but it's
4: well, weird. And when they finally get to be seen at St. Joe's, they shackle them to the beds.
1: Not surprising, but horrifying.
4: And it makes it much more difficult for the nurses there and the doctors to do proper treatment when somebody's shackled to a bed. Now, mind you, these people that are shackled to a bed, the listener needs to know, and they probably do already, they are not convicted of a crime. So these are not people that have been tried and found guilty of a crime.
2: I was an interpreter, and I had several sessions with like orthopedic doctors. And this one man came in, and he suffered for a week. They have no doctor on site and no actual nurses. I think they have like assistant nurses, nurses' aides. I'm not sure about that, but I know they don't have doctors. And this guy complained. The first day he was there, he was playing basketball. And he came down on his shin, you know, somehow. Anyway, it took a week before they actually figured out that he had broken his leg.
5: Jeez.
2: And it's like, imagine the pain and all that. And then they would just give him an aspirin. They wouldn't give him anything, you know, strong in general. And it's just awful. I mean, we've heard all these stories how they have to buy their own water. The water is rancid.
4: We do know that over 36 people have died in ICE custody so far this year. And we're only in March.
1: Wow.
4: Now that's nationwide with 36. And of course, ICE is expanding.
2: Thousands more beds planned. Thousands and thousands of beds planned all over the country. I like how communities are standing up saying, no, we do not want that. They'll take so much of their power. And a lot of times they say, we don't have enough water for thousands of workers and thousands of prisoners. And I mean, they're rising up. And sometimes the government has given up, but probably not always. They're going to start doing national security. We've got to have these places. But this is just frightening.
1: It has been very inspiring to see small, oftentimes rural, more conservative-leaning communities come together to town hall and say, you know, and it might be a little bit of the NIMBY, not in my backyard, but, you know, even with that, it's still nice to see people coming together and saying, nah, we don't want to be any part of that. We don't want that in our community at all.
5: Also, you might be seeing a little bit of a cross-pollination between groups. It's funny sometimes when it happens like that, because I was at WTO in 99, and I was one of those guys. I didn't have my hard hat on, but I was marching with and next to people in turtle suits and giant paper mache puppets, and here's a bunch of machinists from the shipyard. You know, practically you could give us a lunch bucket and we'd look authentic.
1: That's right.
5: But it was inspiring for both crowds, because environmental people don't generally look at blue collar workers as being sympathetic, and a lot of them ain't, but we are, and we were machinist union, we knew what was going on. So that was an interesting phenomenon, though, to see those basically different classes of people, maybe the same economically, but, you know, it was inspiring in that way.
3: As far as conditions in the Northwest Ice Processing Center, which used to be known as the Northwest Detention Center.
4: Run by GeoCorps, which is a for-profit prison.
3: Yep.
2: They're changing the name to sound more palatable, maybe.
3: Steven Chavarria Portillo, I apologize if I butchered that name, has been detained since 2024. He is currently on his sixth hunger strike, which I believe as of yesterday hit 31 days. He's demanding release from solitary confinement and for dental care that he's been demanding for over a year.
5: Wow.
4: And he's been in solitary confinement for months.
3: Yes, I believe so.
5: That's local. That's right down there. In the...
3: Right.
4: 1623 East J Street.
2: And that's depending on the guard's moods, I bet.
5: Yeah, well, that's
2: pretty random.
5: Always.
2: Getting back at him.
4: Retaliation.
2: Yeah, very. I mean, just depends. And there's just no accountability with them. We should run it with the government, even though right now the government's horrible. But we should, because there has to be accountability. And these private companies, all they do is they have quotas, and the government has to keep filling the beds. And it's just
4: Well, ICE has quotas too, and that's part of the problem.
2: I know, and it's just horrible.
3: Yeah, I know concerns about retaliation are one of the reasons that La Resistencia actively encourages people not to antagonize any people involved with ICE or the detention center, just because they're worried about retaliation for the hunger strikers.
4: But if you want to go and support any Thursday evening or any Saturday around 1 o'clock, you'll be down there in good company with people outside the detention center that are there in support and to show support for the people that are in that concentration.
5: There's some diversity in those outfits, too, that are protesting. I mean,
4: they
5: go all the way, you know, from pacifist Democrats, you know, all the way to the left, to us, to Wobblies, to other radical people on the political and labor left.
4: Well, and I want to give a shout out to the Filipino community, because they have been very active in this struggle. And of course, the Japanese community, because they know what being rammed in concentration camps is like from the Japanese internment.
5: Do you know the names of any of those other outfits that you can announce?
4: So there's PCIA, there's Malaya, Bayan.
5: Yeah.
4: There's another one I think begins with a T. But if you go down there on a Tuesday, on a Thursday night or a Saturday, if I missed one, you'll get to meet people. And my hat's off to the Filipino community because they have always been very strong labor organizers here in the United States. They brought real determination and resilience with them when they came.
5: A lot of people don't know that the famous, a lot of people weren't alive at the time. I know some, we have young listeners too, but back in the day when they started the grape strike, Cesar Chavez and the Farm Workers Union back then, it was started by the Filipino farm workers and inspired the Hispanic farm workers, and there were a lot more of them, so that's why the union got bigger.
4: Up in Alaska, the fish processing plants.
5: Yeah, that's a lot of Filipino
4: activists.
5: But let's
4: take a look at why the Filipinos are so active, too. You know, we have a long history of imperialism.
5: Yes, the United States
4: and
5: does.
4: And we say that we freed the Philippines from the Spanish.
5: Free!
4: Right? But what we did instead is we colonized them.
5: Yeah, and the Puerto Ricans.
4: Yeah. So we colonized them. We robbed them of their languages by insisting that English be taught in school rather than their own languages. So we tried to culturally impoverish them. We took their resources.
5: Built massive military bases.
4: We made it so that they could no longer work on their land as much as they had before. They had to migrate, so they immigrate to other countries, including the United States. And then what do? We want to lock them up, even though they're considered U.S. citizens.
2: One thing about the Japanese in World War II being the internment, I've heard at events that some of us have been to also, Japanese people who were children when this all happened, and their memories are just terrible.
5: Yeah.
2: And their memories of how the people were resilient, did artwork and wrote and drew on the walls, very inspiring. But it's amazing to meet people who were there.
4: Right.
5: Really.
4: But damage was still done.
5: Sure thing, and it's generational.
2: Mm-hmm. And look at what's happening today.
5: Oh, man.
2: Children.
5: Those kids are never going to be right. I mean, they're always going to remember that little kid who had his little bunny hat on.
4: Mm-hmm.
5: I mean, the kid looked like any five-year-old would look. If parents are arrested, he's standing out in the rain or whatever. You know, so my heart went out. It really did.
2: And they wouldn't let the father and the child be together.
5: Of course not. That's too human.
1: Well, it was really hard to hear that they were using the kid to knock on the door to get the dad.
5: Right.
1: I mean, just absolutely horrifying. And I'd like to remind our listeners, too, that being here illegally
4: is not a crime.
1: It's a crime on the same level as riding a bike without a helmet.
4: Yeah.
5: Right.
1: It's a fine. And if you look at how you become a citizen here, as far as the amnesty we offer and, you know, all the different ways to apply for citizenship, they muck it up and make it so difficult that you're bound to slip up and get caught up. You know, it's just blows my mind. They've taken thousands and thousands of people. Less than 7% have a criminal record. I mean, we see what they're doing, and we need to call it like we see it.
5: Fascism.
4: I went to a very interesting talk last week. A man named Stephen Neva, who is a professor at Evergreen in Olympia, and his field of expertise is the Middle East and political science. And he spent a couple of years in Palestine when he was growing up. And he was focusing his talk on Stephen Miller and Project 2025. And apparently the plan is to be able to export over 1 million people a year. In order to do that, because they want to reach the goal, or I forget what the final number is, but it's ridiculous, and they have a quota. So they are scooping people up that in no way are even non-citizens.
2: Mm-hmm.
4: And they're expanding because if they're going to be scooping up over 1 million people a year, the current ICE detention centers aren't big enough. And so they have to expand the ICE detentions. They have to do a quota. I think I forget the astronomical number. I'll talk more about it when we meet again because I have notes on that. But it's, I want to say 60 million people that they want to get rid of. And what would that do to this country if we lost 60 million people?
5: It would pave the way for a patriarchal, evangelical, Christian, fascist state. That's what it would, this is what Project 2025, it is apartheid, it is a blueprint for how to get rid of all these people, right?
2: Right.
4: You know what? I want to read something to you guys. I was asked to do a talk on labor last night, and I'm not going to read you the first part of it because we all know what the IWW is. But I do want to read you the second part because it's about the Palmer Raids. And I think we need a little brush up and people need to understand.
2: What is the word? The Palmer?
4: The Palmer Raids. So Lynn and anybody else who doesn't know what the Palmer Raids were. These raids were in reaction to the Red Scare following the Russian Revolution in 1917 and the end of World War I. And Wobblies will always remember when the, what was the name of that group? In Centralia?
2: American Legion.
5: Yeah.
4: American Legion came home and were enlisted by the capitalist lumber companies to basically riot and murder people that were fighting for labor rights in the woods in the western United States. But anyhow, Wilson was the president then. And Wilson, who was a racist and an avowed capitalist, announced, and I quote, "Hyphenated Americans poured the poison of disloyalty." This was his response to growing unionization and some strikes. The Palmer raids were authorized by Woodrow Wilson and led by General Mitchell Palmer, who was the Attorney General at the time. The raids particularly targeted Italian immigrants, Eastern European Jewish immigrants, and suspected socialists across 36 cities. You didn't have to actually be a socialist. Whole groups were declared illegal, including the IWW, so we were shut down. The Department of Justice was used to do this dirty work. Ultimately, more than 6,000 people were arrested, some beaten badly. They were jailed in horrendous, overcrowded conditions, and ultimately 556 foreign citizens were deported. Palmer claimed to have 60,000 names he intended to target and deport. The only reason more were not is largely due to the efforts of an actual functioning Congress, which we don't seem to have now, and judiciary, and the Department of Labor. But many non-immigrants were swept up in the raids, just like what's happening now, and received injuries, jail time, and horrendous conditions. Sound familiar?
5: Yeah.
4: Palmer managed to scare, and Wilson managed to scare people enough to get his anti-sedition law passed and to convince the Department of Labor that those arrested had no need to be told immediately about their right to an attorney. Sound familiar? Palmer was a busy boy. So busy that in 1919 he named J. Edgar Hoover to head a new division of the Justice Department's Bureau of Investigation, the General Intelligence Division, and they did enjoy their work. There were objections to what was happening then. The U.S. Attorney for the Eastern District of Pennsylvania resigned in protest. We've had some of that. Finally, in April 1920, there were changes in personnel at the Department of Labor and a new Acting Secretary of Labor, Lewis Freeland Post, thank God, who was much more independent than his predecessor. He canceled more than 2,000 warrants as being illegal, and we are starting to see some judicial stand up now. It's taken them long enough, but they are doing that now. Palmer tried unsuccessfully in Congress to get Post impeached or fired. Of the now 10,000 arrested, 3,500 were held by the authorities, and 556 resident aliens were eventually deported under the Immigration Act of 1918, including Emma Goldman, a personal heroine of mine and of Eric's. And her famous quote is, because she understood that the work had to be done along with joy, and that it's not going to be immediate. But her quote is, "If I can't dance, I don't want to be part of your revolution." That goes for music, that goes for art, that goes for beauty, that goes for comradeship. We have to cherish the things that give us energy and strength to continue.
2: But bread and roses.
4: Yeah, but the division and fallout of this period of hysteria, we lived under J. Edgar Hoover for many, many years after that. And then there was the Japanese internment, and there's been continued invitation to people of our global south to come here and work and then kick them out.
5: Yeah.
4: And the reason why they come here to work is because of the have countries, including the United States, imperialism of extractive capitalism in those countries. And then they have nothing to be able to make a living with, and they end up having to come here. And then for-profit prisons make money off of jailing them and then sending them home. So anyhow, you know the drill. But now the good news and hope, because we've got to always have hope. Wilson was not reelected. The people at the time realized that the scare tactics he sold them of the so-called Russia, communist Russia, invading and taking over the United States did not happen, and they weren't buying it anymore. And did you know that the ACLU, American Civil Liberties Union, was founded in response to the Palmer raid? Yeah.
1: I didn't know that.
4: Yeah.
5: Well, Elizabeth Gurley Flynn was also part of the early ACLU. Yeah.
4: So that happened on May 18th, 1920, and I'm certainly going to celebrate that this year. By June of 1920, the tide had turned. A decision by Massachusetts Judge George W. Anderson ordered the discharge of 17 more arrested immigrants and denounced the Department of Justice's actions. And so the raids ended. And Hoover, thank God, is dead. And now, here we are again. We're looking at some of the same tactics, and we're looking at some of the same fallout.
5: Mm-hmm.
4: But people need to know that our very survival depends upon true solidarity. They may have the guns, but we have many, many more people. And our lives and the lives of everything on this planet now depend on us. They were beaten before. they can be beaten again, even though the guns are bigger, and even though we've got climate change that we're all worried about, that creates an existential crisis in itself. It was dark times then, but the people won that round. It's dark times now, but humanity can prevail if we don't give in and give up. And one of the things that also gives me a lot of hope is I see different kinds of unionization happening and community happening. I see things like renters unions. I see mutual aid societies. That's a union. I see groups that are working across the boundaries. So you see labor unions and things like Climate Alliance of the South Sound and 350.org and all these different groups that instead of being in little silos anymore, they know that they have to work together. And I'm going to leave one more thought for the listener. I have another favorite person, and that's Miles Horton. And he said, if you want to be effective in creating change, you have to be seriously in it for the long haul. So do whatever you need to do to feed your soul and your body. Form communities, form in solidarity. Realize that you're part of the community and we're all in this struggle together. And by the way, you won't get this in time, but International Women's Day is tomorrow, March 8th. And that's a time to celebrate the peaceful strength of women. And Lynn, yes, bread and roses. We live by bread, but we can't just live by bread. We must have beauty too.
1: Also, as the great Fred Hampton said, if you dare to struggle, you dare to win. If you dare not struggle, then damn it, you don't deserve to win.
4: Oh, I didn't know that. Good quote.
1: You talking about President Wilson. I was sitting here, and the same President Wilson was the one that showed the first talkie in the White House, Birth of a Nation, and he also invited his friends from the South, a little-known group called the Ku Klux Klan, to hold a giant parade and demonstration. And knowing him being part of the Palmer raids, there's a lot of correlations between that presidency and what we're seeing now.
4: Well, did you know that up the street we used to have Woodrow Wilson High School, and they changed their name?
2: That's where I graduated from.
4: Yeah, now it's Silas.
1: As they should.
5: Oh,
4: yeah.
5: Silas?
4: Silas.
3: I didn't know Silas. Interesting.
4: Yeah.
5: Silas, what?
4: I think that's the name of a former head of education here.
5: Okay.
4: Yeah. Anyhow, it's not racist.
5: Yeah.
1: Anything but Wilson's better.
4: Yeah.
1: All right, on today's roundtable, we're going to be talking about war, capitalism, and the history of IWW's opposition to both.
4: Oh, goody.
1: As some of you may know or may not know, the IWW historically has always been anti-war, and as Marilyn was informing us and educating us earlier, ever since the days of World War I, where they knew it was workers fighting workers, and they saw no need for that, being that they knew that there was no war but class war.
4: And then, when the war was over, and the Legionnaires came back home all full of piss and vinegar.
1: All hopped up on that war.
4: Yeah. The IWW members were really harassed and beaten up and ranked on because they had refused to go to war, and people were calling them unpatriotic. But dissent is patriotic, and peace should always be patriotic. And as we've seen, most of the wars that the rich men try to get people involved in don't involve them going to war. It involves poor people's children going to war. And the money that should be going for health care and human rights is going to the military-industrial complex.
1: Yeah, wasn't that an Eisenhower quote where every bullet fired, every bomb is just basically taking money out of education and taking
4: it's a
1: care.
4: Theft. Eisenhower called it a theft from the people.
5: Yeah. That was his farewell address.
4: Yeah.
1: Really?
5: Yeah, he had already lost the election to Kennedy, I think.
1: Mm-hmm. Oh, wow.
4: No, he couldn't run again.
5: He couldn't run again. So Nixon, or what was the nominee then? Nixon?
2: Yeah.
5: So Kennedy beat Nixon, and Nixon was the vice president under Eisenhower. You're right. Eisenhower was limited. Interesting to note that Wilson wasn't limited, and he could have run for re-election, but he didn't, right?
4: Wilson was beaten.
5: Okay, then. So he was running for a third term. So that's another interesting fact. Another thing about military service and war making is that one of the IWW martyrs that we like to recognize on November 11th, which we know as Remembrance Day, not Veterans Day, used to be called Armistice Day.
4: It's still called Armistice Day.
5: Okay, I can accept that.
4: Yeah, and it's called Armistice Day in other countries.
5: Yeah, it's not called Veterans Day.
4: And it's called Armistice Day by Veterans for Peace in the United States.
5: Well, but what I was getting at was that a lot of the guys who were working in the woods with the IWW, the Timber Beasts, were drafted into the military in World War I so that they could harvest strategic materials, being spruce, fir, and other kinds of trees in the woods. They drafted them, put them in the army, but didn't send them overseas and called them the Spruce Division. So here were a bunch of draftees in the army, right? And I think Wesley Everest, the guy who got lynched on the first Armistice Day.
4: He was a veteran.
5: He was a veteran of that Spruce Division, is what I'm saying. Some people say he went to France. I don't think he did. We'd have to do a little, that's why it would be good to have somebody who's done the research on this here, but I don't think, but I know for a fact that when he was participating in the defense of the IWW Hall in Centralia on November 11th, 1919, he was still wearing part of his uniform, which I'm an Army vet, and when I got out, it just habit. You keep wearing parts of your uniform. The shirts are really nice, man, and the trousers, they got all those pockets, you know, so. But anyway, it's common for service members to wear parts of their uniform after they're detached from service. So that's one thing. Wesley Evers was a veteran, and they strung him up off a bridge in Centralia, still wearing some of his uniform. So that whole thing about waving the flag kind of goes by the wayside when you're talking about the American Legion. And another thing is that the IWW, a lot of them were put in jail for being anti-draft and anti-war. And so that's where that comes from. So
4: were the Quakers.
5: Yeah, and that's the other side of that coin. You know, the IWW were anti-war, but they were not pacifists. They were ready to defend with firearms, and they did, their hall in Centralia. And let's just say the IWW has a history of mixing it up with anti-union elements.
2: When did the rule or the law about conscientious objectors come in, do you know?
5: When did that come in? It was during the Wilson administration, I believe. They wanted, although I saw Sergeant York at one point, but they had to talk him into shooting a rifle. But the thing was, and they viewed it as a triumph, but the thing was there were a lot of religious objectors, and they kind of got a pass. But if you were a political objector, you got thrown in jail, and that was the difference.
0: Interesting.
2: But the rule already existed.
5: Well, I think it came about during World War I as a codified thing. Mm-hmm. Back in the Civil War and in the Indian Wars, it was kind of you were labeled a coward and everything like that.
4: You're still labeled a coward. They were back then in World War I, too.
5: Yes. It's called, and that's just not right. If you have true conscientious objection, which the IWW did not have, like I said, they were not pacifists. But, you know, they were in the same boat. So you had a lot of political radicals and anarchists and Quakers and some of the other religious groups like Amish and Mennonites and stuff like that. Mm-hmm. They got rounded up and thrown in jail, too. So, interesting. It's like going to jail in Birmingham, Alabama. You know, you're in there with preachers and you're in there, you know, with half the choir and a bunch of political radicals from New York or Chicago who bust in. So it's an interesting mix. But we were talking about how IWW has, in our tradition, has always been anti-war.
4: And then you were going to tell us a little bit about Smedley Butler.
0: Yeah, a book I got handed, I want to say it was either the 11th or 12th grade by my brilliant history teacher, James Couture, if you're out there, thank you. He gave me War is a Racket and Johnny Got His Gun. I was a big fan of music at the time and learned how to play drums, and the Metallica song One is based upon the book Johnny Got His Gun, and both War is a Racket and Johnny Got His Gun are both very famous anti-war books. War is a Racket, this is going to tie in actually to part of the book review, so I'll just do that now. Smedley Butler was a Marine general, one of the highest Marine generals, and at one point during his career, he had what I refer to as the Smedley Butler moment, where all of a sudden, everything he had been doing all over the world kind of came to light in his head, and he saw that what he was doing wasn't what he thought or had been told he was doing. And his two quotes I will read you now kind of summarize it the best. Quote, "War is a racket. It always has been. It is possibly the oldest, easily the most profitable, surely the most vicious. It is the only one international in scope. It is the only one in which the profits are reckoned in dollars and the losses in lives. A racket is best described, I believe, as something that is not what it seems to the majority of people. Only a small, quote, inside group knows what is really going on. It is conducted for the benefit of the very few at the expenses of the very many. Out of a war, a few people make huge fortunes." And his next quote, after he was talking about his decades of service in the United States Marine Corps, is, quote, "I helped make Mexico, especially Tampico, safe for American oil interests in 1914. I helped make Haiti and Cuba a decent place for the National City Bank boys to collect revenues in. I helped in the raping of half a dozen Central American republics for the benefits of Wall Street. The record of racketeering is long and sordid. I helped purify Nicaragua for the International Banking House of Brown's Brothers in 1909 to 1912. I brought light to the Dominican Republic for American sugar interests in 1916. In China, I helped see to it that Standard Oil went about its way unmolested. Looking back on it, I was a gangster for capitalism. I might have given Al Capone a few hints. The best he could do was operate his racket in three districts. I operated on three continents." And this just shows...
5: That's heavy.
0: This is stuff that if you said today on the TV, they would tar and feather you. Mm-hmm. And this was a guy, this was written in 1931. And he ended up going...
4: Imagine the weight of responsibility that man carried on his shoulders when he realized what he had helped accomplish.
5: Yeah, it's
4: not
5: uncommon.
4: Oh my God.
5: Mm-hmm. It's not uncommon.
0: I couldn't imagine.
5: Well, example, very personal example, is after years and years of working in the shipyard, I got a good job at night. And there I was down at the bottom of a missile tube on a Trident boat, and I was measuring the missile tube in order for it to get machined. Why did it have to get machined? They wanted to put bigger rockets in them, the D5. And so here I am measuring and later on machining the missile launchers for a weapon that can have 10 independent retargetable vehicles, in other words, 10 warheads on each missile, and there's 24 missiles. So that's 240 warheads. Each one of them can wipe out a city on one boat, and we have something like 13 of them, and the Brits have a couple. So there I am looking up at the sky, because you had to do the work at night, you know, because of temperature differentials, so you had to measure, so, you know, at nighttime, temperatures stabilize. And I'm looking up at a constellation, because it's dark in the missile tube, except for a couple of drop lights, and it just hit me. I'd known all along that I was working for the Navy, but that was kind of a shattering realization. I'm all alone down there because I didn't need my partner. He was in another tube. And it was that moment that you spoke about, the Smedley Butler moment. No, what am I going to do? Like, drop everything and leave? Quit. No, I had to stay around for a couple more years, but it was a moment of realization. And then, you know, it's like, okay, all I was a gate guard at the concentration camp. I didn't really do anything bad, you know? And it was one of those terrible moments.
4: Yeah.
5: You know what I'm saying? It's like self-realization. I'm doing it for my wife and kid, and I'm there to, you know, just work a job and get to a retirement. And I had worked on gun mounts and things like that. But, you know, that's like you're working on a ship. It's working on a ship. It doesn't matter. I could work on an oil tanker. That's another bad thing. I could work on a grain ship. You know, it doesn't matter. Ships are ships. But weapon systems are kind of unique to warfighting, right? You don't find a 5-inch 38 gun mount on an oil tanker. You just don't. And so it's like, whoa. So that was my moment, just to not to throw any shade on General Butler there. I didn't do anything heroic. It was just like a bing.
4: How much longer did you have to do that work?
5: I did that work for another year. Uh-huh. And they started running out of Trident boats. And they machined some of the tubes out for something less harmful. Tomahawk missiles.
4: Yeah.
5: So they're only Tomahawk missiles. They only have 2,500 pounds of HE on the warhead, you know.
4: One of the ones that really gets me is spending coating bullets and missiles with spent uranium.
5: Mm. Oh, no, they don't. It's not coating them.
4: What is it?
5: The entire bullet or warhead, I know, because I was a tanker in the National Guard for a while, too, after the regular army, and it's heavy. It's heavier than lead. So they make solid bullets for 105 and 120 millimeter cannon out of spent uranium.
4: Right.
5: And that sounds so, you know, innocuous. Well, it's spent.
4: Yeah, but what's it doing to the young populations in those countries?
5: What happens is that it is a less radioactive isotope than U-235. U-235 is what's used in A-bombs and in naval reactors, at 90%, right, enriched. Civilian is like 6%, 5 to 6% enriched. So they don't make as much. But the Navy makes tremendous amounts of depleted uranium, so they send it off to get processed. You can touch it and everything because it's a metal, right? And you won't get burnt like on 235, but it's radioactive slightly. But when they machine it and make a giant bullet out of it, and it hits what it's going to hit, it atomizes, I mean literally atomizes, into molecular-sized particles that are radioactive.
4: And that's forever.
5: Well, only 20,000 years or so.
4: Yeah.
5: You know, give us a break. Yes, Lynn?
2: I'm not aware whether there are any other movies like this with the same theme, but there was a movie in about 1968. I was a college student, and it was called Charge of the Light Brigade, and it was incredible. It showed like an inside view of the generals and the people who decide on who's going to put their body on the line. And they're just like a game, you know, they're smoking, and it's like pawns. I mean, like literally, it was really a great movie.
5: And it's anti-war, and it was 1968.
2: Something like that.
5: Yeah.
2: During Vietnam. For the young people who may not know.
5: Wow.
2: Yeah, I recommend it if you can find it anywhere, you know, YouTube or, you know, Netflix, whatever. It's really worthwhile seeing. It's like,
5: I'll watch it again.
4: Well, I know Smedley Butler's book, War is a Racket, has been widely circulated, and it's still read today. And it was published in, what, 1930?
6: 1935.
4: Yeah.
6: I think he started a speaking tour in the early 30s.
5: Yeah.
6: And then eventually he was, you know, he came out with a small pamphlet on his speaking tour. And then he was approached by a publisher, like, hey, we need to get this out.
4: Right. Well, it's one of the books that is always carried by Veterans for Peace.
6: Yeah. It's a great book. It's only 53 pages. You can find the PDF online for free. And I think at this point, it's just, at least for me, comforting that we've, you know, now that we find ourselves back in a war we didn't want as a country, it's kind of nice to be reminded that there always has been people that didn't want the war to begin with, and that there's a lot of us out there. And so if you're out there feeling like you're kind of alone and, you know, feeling about this Iran thing, well, there's a lot of us out there that care about people and, you know, just don't want to go around blowing people up.
2: Well, I just think about, and I've thought about this for a long time, if we get into another conflict where, well, like World War II, we felt we had to get involved to save the world, etc., probably valid, but I've thought for so long that the people these days, no matter what, would not come together like the citizens did in World War II, where they rationed things and people saved their aluminum, you know, cans and these.
5: Interesting.
2: I just don't think that our country would ever come together like that these days.
5: Well, back in the day, the United States Army was one of the smaller armies on the planet in 1940 and 41. And so when they bombed Pearl Harbor and gave us an excuse to get into World War II, they'd already been lend-leasing, you know. But as soon as those dirty Japanese bombed us, oh boy, they got people flooding into the recruiting offices. And I hate to put it like that, but that was the reality. It was easier to hate an Asian, non-white people than it was to get really upset with, you know, hey, half the American Army had German surnames at one point.
4: Well, yeah, we had a huge contingent of German immigrants to this country. So, you know,
5: it was hard to get them behind.
4: Wisconsin, Michigan, the Pacific Northwest.
5: Yeah, New York, all over.
4: Yeah.
5: The Midwest, you know.
4: Yeah.
5: But that was the thing.
4: Even Texas, that's where they got polka from.
5: Yeah, and that's where Norteño music comes out. Yeah, it was Mennonites who migrated to Mexico. I just found it.
4: So that's the German. That's the German threat, and many of them by that time of World War I and World War II were fairly wealthy people.
5: Yeah. Well, anyway, we've digressed, but it's like very valid to think of that spirit that fellow worker Lynn was mentioning, which she thinks is lacking now. Is that what you were getting at? That it's hard for people to rally around the flag and all that because we've been atomized deliberately. So now we have. Back in the day, I demonstrated in New York against the draft. I was all for ending the draft, right? It's unjust, blah, blah, blah, you know. And then I found myself in a position where I had to join the Army because I was going to get drafted. And they knew where I lived. And that was serious back in the day. They'd come and get you and either send you to court and send you to federal prison or throw you in the Marine Corps. That was selective service.
4: Where were you living at the time?
5: New York. Out on Long Island, but it was from New York City. But anyway,
4: not too far from the Canadian border, but you'd have to go to another country.
5: And I'd have to learn how to speak French because it's Quebec north of there.
4: Well,
5: so they do not want to live in France. But anyway, joking aside, it was a time like today. Only, guess what? We have only one or two people who have even registered for the draft around this table because they don't care about it because they get enough backdoor draft volunteers from poor and black and brown communities. That's the bottom line right there.
2: And they haven't. Huh? Courts that send them in lieu of prison.
5: Well, not so much anymore. They don't do that so much anymore, but they did it back in the day for sure. I mean, I was serving with felons.
4: Well, and also what happens is the recruiters, because they have a quota to fill, will also often imply to people that are considering joining up that if they apply and serve, that they will get the GI Bill, which is not necessarily
5: true.
4: It's
5: not the same.
4: And they will have instant access to become naturalized U.S. citizens.
5: Which is not necessarily true
4: Yes,
5: either.
4: I've met many people who live in Mexico that signed up for the military with that promise and then found themselves deported.
5: Yeah, because our government lies to us all the time. And you might think that if you're passing the paper bag test that you won't get picked up. Well, look what happened to two white American citizens in Minneapolis. They got gunned the hell down. You can make all kinds of excuses for it, but what I'm saying is it's not entirely against black and brown people, so wake up. You know, if you think you're getting a pass because you're white, won't be long, won't be too long for everybody.
6: That pass ain't gonna last.
5: It ain't. And on a lighter note.
4: So what's your favorite thing about the War is a Racket book?
6: Just knowing that someone could go that far in that career and still come out the other side of it with his conscience and morals intact.
5: Yeah, two-star general in the Marine Corps.
6: Which at that point, he was the highest decorator. I mean, he was the best of the best that they had.
5: He had like two medals of honor.
6: Yes.
5: Two of them. And they weren't posthumous.
6: somebody, you know, choosing that career for whatever reason, going that far in it and having that realization and then having the courage to speak out about it, knowing that that's information that needed to be shared because that was the information that was being held, you know, that when they were beating the war drums and, hey, we got to do, we might have been appeasing Hitler through the 30s, but now it's a problem, you know, since Japan messed with us
5: and
6: the bear. I mean, it just really inspired me and at a young age was just like, cool, there are other people, especially older people from, you know, back in history that they also thought war was just absolutely stupid and asinine.
4: Yeah.
6: And even as a young man, I'm good on that, man. Like, you know.

0: can see
1: that. I agree. At least 50%, you know? Come on, let's be a fair ratio.
2: Yeah, all right, yeah.
1: Okay, you get 51%. We get 49%.
2: There are some women who have bought the ideology.
1: Yeah, I know.
2: So completely.
1: Well, even on the so-called liberal side, look, you know, come on. It was liberals that were advising, you know, bombing in Libya and stuff like that. What was her name? Samantha Power?
2: Yeah.
1: And Suzanne Rice. And they come from the liberal establishment, right? So they're out there, you know, like bombing the hell out of lots of innocent people. So you can't always trust. You know, you got to look at it from a class perspective.
2: Yeah, you do.
1: That's the message that our union has been promulgating for since its inception in 1905. It's like, look at it through the lens of class. And a lot of things become clearer.
0: And it's something I think of at least once every couple of days, your brilliant line, where a weapon in war is, how do you say it? It's a worker at both ends?
1: Yeah, a bayonet is a weapon with a worker at both ends. A bayonet is a weapon with a worker at both ends.
0: And that goes for any weapon in modern warfare.
1: Exactly.
0: Whether you're a drone operator sitting in a cubicle in Nevada, flying a drone over in Syria or Yemen or Iraq or wherever we are now.
1: If you're a human being, you're going to get hurt even just being a drone pilot where you think you're operating a big, you know, electronic game console. Mm-hmm. You know, it gets to them too when they have their Smedley Butler moment.
0: Mm-hmm.
1: You know, it's just like, what? I just blew up a car and I don't even know who's in it. Turns out it's a car with a couple of kids in it, no weapons, you know, that kind of deal.
0: Yeah, that was the thing where learning about the IWW was such a really turning point for me. It was like, wow, there's an organization all the way back in the early 1900s
1: that
0: felt this way. And it just really inspired me.
1: That's good.
0: That they knew back then, you know, what's, you know, and so many of us in our society are brought up indoctrinated with patriotism and nationalism.
1: Yeah,
0: and
1: I was.
0: Learn about the IWW, that, how civilians, you know, they call it collateral damage now. But, you know, this thing with war in Iran, one of the first strikes was an all-girls school.
3: Mm-hmm.
0: Like, there's no ethical, moral justification for that. That's pure evil.
1: That's true.
0: And that cannot be supported by, you know, I'd like to meet somebody that can argue that, I guess. I mean, I'm sure they exist. I'd want to see who was paying them.
1: Yeah.
0: But that just, yeah, gross. And then today, gas was up to $5.39 a gallon.
1: What?
2: Yeah. But the national is like $2.50, and they're saying that's high, but we got high gas taxes in Washington.
0: We do, yes. Mm-hmm. But always hurts the workers. Workers are always affected.
1: That's it.
0: And IWW knew it since its conception, thanks to Big Bill and Eugene V. Debs and Lucy Parsons and all those other great...
1: Elizabeth Gurley Flynn.
0: That's right, that's right. All right, well, think about wrapping it up here for the roundtable. Did you have an environmental report by chance?
2: No, I spent all my energy on my little Pomerade thing.
0: Hey, that works perfect. In that case, let's jump right to local events. I know John has some.
3: Sure. So I know... upcoming, Tacoma for All is about to start rolling out their Safe Home for All ballot initiative. The specifics of that, I believe, can be found online. I'd encourage people to go look them up. But generally, what they are looking for with this ballot initiative is formal legal recognition and protection for tenant unions. They're looking to kind of amend some of the licensing requirements for landlords in Tacoma. They are looking to impose like restoration like fees or penalties. That money will go to the actual tenants themselves if they are impacted by landlords. And then there's also discussion about like a cost recovery mechanism that would be charged to the landlords to then pay for the entire kind of like program and facilitating it. Again, the specifics of that, I believe Tacoma for All steering committee is still ironing out some of the last details, but that is kind of generally, as I understand it, what their platform is for this ballot initiative. Anyone interested in helping out, there will be upcoming events. There is a field launch at People's Park in Tacoma at 11 to 1:30 on March 14th. And then on the 22nd at 4, there's a campaign launch. I could be wrong on this, but because there is not a location listed, I believe they are just launching, like, canvassing, which is all around the city at that point. And then simultaneously to the ballot initiative work, they are still moving forward with all of their various tenant union campaigns and organizing, many of which at the moment are within kind of like single apartment buildings and trying to like unionize a building.
1: I got a question for that.
3: Yeah.
1: You say they're trying to get recognized at the Tacoma Tenants Union?
3: So, okay, so as it stands, much like the IWW, Tacoma does, or much like the way the IWW feels about, say, the NLRB, there are no current legal protections that recognize tenant unions. So interestingly, the only way tenant unions currently can operate is a solidarity unionism model.
1: I get it.
3: As it stands. So, but they are trying to, through the ballot initiative, get legal protections and recognition.
1: I understand. That's a very, I'm not big on elections, but the more local, the more I'm into them. And that's about as local as you can get, Tacoma. So get out there and help them out.
3: Yeah, I could probably be a little clearer. There's no association with any like representatives. This is a purely

0: a ballot initiative put forward to the citizens, and my understanding is that in Tacoma, when a ballot initiative passed, it cannot be touched for 2 years. Whatever the citizens vote in, like City Hall can't mess with it. Like whatever they vote in, like that's what it is for 2 years.
1: That's good.
0: Before anyone can mess with it.
1: That has law.
0: Right. So,
1: power of law.
0: Yeah. So,
2: and I think it combats one of the pieces of misinformation that the landlord lobby and the Chamber of Commerce have put out there, that this will cost the taxpayer going after the fines, because no, it's levied against the apartment owners.
0: Right.
2: And it's against, this is a correction, it's against the large corporate apartment managers.
0: Primarily, yes. With escalating like fines for repeat offenders.
2: So it's not going to fall heavily on a place that just rents out a room upstairs or whatever.
1: So mother-in-law apartments are not affected. It's the large corporate.
0: Primarily. Although they
2: did weaken the nonprofit part of it.
0: Yes, so there's currently discussions around how nonprofit and public landlords may fall under these kind of restrictions and rules. I believe that some of it Tacoma for All is still sorting out the final details for.
2: I was there at the city council meeting when the nonprofits were basically pleading to be excluded from any of the recovery and fines.
0: Yes, yeah. Last December, the local landlord lobby finally managed to get amendments to Tacoma's Landlord Fairness Code, which, to the point about the 2 years, the Landlord Fairness Code was untouched since 2023, and this past December, the landlord lobby came through and pushed through amendments. Local organizations managed to fight back against some of that.
1: Yeah.
0: For instance, there had been a loophole where if a landlord raises a tenant's rent, I want to say more than 5%.
2: It is 5%.
0: Okay. They are responsible for
2: helping them move.
0: Yes, covering relocation
2: fees.
0: But
2: the landlords figured out that they could raise the rent to 4.5% twice a year.
1: They're geniuses, aren't they?
0: Yep.
2: And evade that.
0: Yes. I believe there were a few other things like that as well. But unfortunately, we did lose, I want to say, 1 month worth of winter eviction moratorium.
2: But we did win that Rumbaugh wanted to have means testing and have the tenants have to prove that they were within the
0: 120% of the median income in Tacoma.
1: Median or poverty level?
0: Median.
2: Yeah, but the acrobatics that people had to go through and the time.
1: Sure.
0: Yeah,
1: it was documentation.
0: Tenant protections would not have kicked in unless you demonstrated that you met that threshold.
3: Do you know what the cutoff is as far as the not huge corporate owners of apartments? Is there like a dollar amount?
0: If I recall, I believe at least the way it works with the Landlord Fairness Code is the cutoff is either, I want to say, 4 or 6 units. So like they're kind of the way they define small landlords, I want to say, is like 4 or 6 or fewer units.
1: Mm-hmm. Yeah, it's kind of like mom and pop operations.
2: Exactly, that's what I call it.
0: Yes.
2: Yeah, but the ones that have 3 giant apartment complexes in the city of Tacoma, and then more throughout the state, and then more throughout the West Coast.
1: Right.
2: Sorry, Charlie, you know.
1: So is that going to happen, though? I mean, is the initiative's coming up?
0: Yeah, so the campaign is about to start in the next couple of weeks.
1: Okay.
0: They need to collect 9,000 signatures by mid-June in order for it to get on the ballot. And then I may be incorrect in some of the nuances here, but my understanding is if they get the 9,000 signatures, it can then be put to the ballot, but the city is able to put forth a competing ballot initiative if they want to try to undercut it.
2: And but when they've done that in the past, the judges ruled against him and said this is an obvious attempt to confuse the voter.
3: Is that what happened with the minimum wage?
2: Yeah.
3: They got voted down on that? I didn't know that. They got away with it.
2: No, they got away with that one. It was a different one.
0: I think if it's at least mostly legitimate offer, I believe there's also a period where there's kind of like negotiations or so between the ballot initiative that the signatures have been collected for and whatever the city puts forth.
2: Yeah, there's good faith.
0: Oh, sure. Yeah,
2: but I've seldom seen it.
0: Fair. But that's the campaign that Tacoma for All is about to roll out regarding tenant
2: unions. So they need us to get down there and hit the streets or do phone banking.
0: Yep.
2: Or help out, because from now until May, it's not a long time.
0: No. Nope.
2: And the weather isn't necessarily good. So when is the next signature?
0: The first kind of real event to launch everything, I believe, is going to be the field launch on March 14th.
2: Okay, listener, mark your calendar. Yep. March 14th, where are they going to meet?
0: People's Park in Hilltop from 11 to 1:30.
2: Okay, March 14th, People's Park, 11 to 4:30.
0: And then the following weekend, on the 22nd, at 4, they will be
2: March 22nd?
0: Yes. March 22nd at 4, they will be doing the campaign launch.
2: Okay.
0: There is not currently a location listed for that.
2: I saw that. It's a TBD.
0: Right. So my understanding is that may just be citywide canvassing, not necessarily in one location. Okay.
2: And then also coming up in March, I believe, March 28th is the No Kings.
0: Correct.
2: Yeah.
4: Which, if you haven't been to one of those yet, they're really fun. I went to the Anarchist Book Fair in Seattle last year, and I walked out the front door of it to go to my truck, and I saw a whole bunch of people, and little did I know, the No Kings was happening right across the complex there at the Seattle Science Center. And it's just a great group of people. Just reminds me of, you know, like we were talking earlier, just seeing a lot of people all come out, all different types of people from all different types of backgrounds and beliefs all coming together to say, enough of this.
3: And lots of people show up in all the communities. A lot of people show up for those, the No Kings demonstration.
0: I'd also like to just add that the March-April issue of the Seattle Worker will be coming out shortly, a little bit delayed, but it should be online, I believe, in next few days or so. With print copies to follow. Anyone who's interested in checking out the issue will be able to read articles about being on the ground in Minneapolis following the murders of Renee Good and Alex Breddy, ongoing tenant union organizing in Tacoma.
2: It's a particularly good issue.
0: There's also the IWW's Freelance Journalists Union has released a statement on the U.S.-Israeli war in Iran. There is a introduction into forming steering committees, and there is a guest article provided by La Resistencia about insight from opposing ICE over the last dozen years.
4: Awesome. Thank you very much, John.
1: Well done.
4: And now we got Lynn with a little bit of music.
3: Hi. I just wanted to sing part of a couple of songs that relate to the times that we're in and throughout time. This one is by a country star named Thomas Rhett, and it's called Be a Light. This is my best effort. I'm still learning these songs, but anyway. In a place that needs change, make a difference. In a world full of noise, just listen. Cause life is but a breeze, better live it. In a world full of hate, be a light. In a world full of hate, be a light. When you do somebody wrong, make it right. Don't hide in the dark, you were born to shine. In a world full of hate, be a light.
1: Well, that's
2: Amen.
1: Wonderful. Who did that?
3: Thomas Rhett, R-H-E-T-T. And then this one, Bette Midler made the song famous. It was written by Julie Gold and performed by, I always get it, I think it's Nancy Griffith or Kathy Griffith. One's a comedian. One is the songwriter who, the singer who has died. Anyway, it's called From a Distance. And so just part of it is, from a distance, the world looks blue and green, and the snow-capped mountains white. From a distance, the world, the mountain meets the sea, and the eagle takes to fly. From

0: knows. It's the voice, a voice. It's the heart of everyone.
1: Very nice. No, that was delightful. Thank you.
2: Thank you very much, Lynn. Until next time, fellow workers, please take care of yourselves, each other, and in the words of Joe Hill, don't mourn, organize.
3: Solidarity.
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5: What's in a name? A name is an identity, its meaning, and history. Washington State is full of such meaning and history. From the towering beauty of Tacoma to the serene waters of the Puget Sound, we will delve into the meanings of the names of the places that define our city, region, and state. This is our history. This is our sound. Aberdeen. Aberdeen is at the mouth of the Chehalis and Wishka Rivers, at the east end of Grays Harbor in southwest Grays Harbor County. An important forest product city, it was founded in 1867 by Samuel Benn. The name was chosen by B.A. Seaborg, who established fish packing plants at Aberdeen and at Iwako in Pacific County. He objected to the name Wishka and named the place for Aberdeen, Scotland. Edwin Van Sickle wrote that the second family in the Aberdeen area was the James B. Stewarts, who arrived in September 1875. Quote, Mrs. Stewart was born December 22, 1847, as Jean Brodie Kelman in Aberdeen, Scotland. She was instrumental in having Sam Benn name his new town, Aberdeen. This information was provided by the Tacoma Public Library's online digital collections. 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

0: From New York, this is Democracy Now!
1: For the first time, the state of press freedom in more than half of all countries is now classified as difficult or very serious. Journalist work has never been more complicated or more dangerous, and our collective right to be informed has never been more under threat.
0: 13 journalists have been killed this year. More than 500 reporters and media workers are currently detained worldwide. Reporters Without Borders has just released its annual Press Freedom Index. The U.S. has fallen to 64. We'll speak to RSF's Clayton Weimert. Then, as the world's attentions focused on negotiations between the U.S. and Iran, 12 more villages and towns in the south of Lebanon have been told to evacuate by the Israeli army. Demolitions and fighting continues despite a ceasefire.
2: In the same way that the Israeli military flattened vast swaths of Gaza's cultural heritage, universities, mosques, archives, the same thing is happening in southern Lebanon. It's this exact same playbook.
0: We'll speak to Beirut-based independent journalist Leila Younis. She's here in New York. Then Back Talker, an American memoir. We'll talk to the acclaimed constitutional law scholar Kimberly Crenshaw, known for her work on critical race theory and intersectionality. All that and more coming up. Welcome to Democracy Now!, democracynow.org, The War and Peace Report. I'm Amy Goodman. President Trump has announced he's pausing the so-called Project Freedom operation in the Strait of Hormuz, saying there's, quote, great progress toward a complete and final agreement, unquote, with Iran. U.S. Secretary of State Marco Rubio said the offensive stage of the U.S.-Israeli war in Iran is over. Meanwhile, Iranian President Masoud Pezeshkian called U.S. demands impossible, saying Washington expects Iran to submit to unilateral conditions. Oil prices plunged earlier today amidst reports that the U.S. and Iran could reach a deal soon. This comes after a day of intense fighting in the Strait. According to the U.S. military, Iran launched cruise missiles, drones and small boats at U.S.-protected ships, and a South Korean-operated vessel caught fire. President Trump said the U.S. sank 7 small Iranian boats and denied any U.S. warship was struck. Meanwhile, Iranian Foreign Minister Abbas Araghchi held talks with Chinese Foreign Minister Wang Yi in Beijing today. Wang said China is ready to play, quote, a greater role in restoring peace and tranquility to the Middle East, unquote. The husband of Iran's imprisoned human rights activist, Narges Mohammadi, is speaking out after her hospitalization for severe medical problems. Her family's demanding she be transferred from Zanjan prison to Tehran, where she could receive better medical care, but authorities continue to deny her transfer. Narges Mohammadi has been arrested 13 times and sentenced to a cumulative 31 years in prison. She received the Nobel Peace Prize in 2023 for her advocacy against torture and the death penalty in Iran. This is Narges Mohammadi's husband, Taghi Rahmani.
3: Narges believes in human rights, injustice, and inequality for women. She sees the struggle for human rights as an ideal and has extraordinary courage. And she has expressed this. She has always had this. Narges, in any situation, works for the improvement of human rights. That is her belief.
0: In Gaza, Israeli strikes killed at least 3 Palestinians, including a 15-year-old, on Tuesday. Gaza health authorities said 1 Palestinian was killed and 2 others were wounded in airstrike near the Sheikh Radwan neighborhood in Gaza City, while another was killed by Israeli tank shelling in the central part of the besieged strip. A third strike hit a police station in northern Gaza, killing the teenager. Despite the U.S. brokered so-called ceasefire, Israel's been conducting near daily attacks on Gaza. At least 830 Palestinians have been killed since the ceasefire took effect in October. This is an eyewitness to the Israeli strike on the police station Tuesday.
3: Suddenly heard a blast. I ran outside and found the police station had been hit. I looked and saw people lying on the ground, martyrs and wounded. I started moving wounded people and putting them in the car. We came here to Al-Shifa Hospital with a martyr. When will the war stop? When will the strikes on us stop? When will the injustice end? Will all of this continue to happen to us?
0: A court in Israel has again extended the detention of two members of the Gaza-bound humanitarian aid flotilla that was violently intercepted by Israeli forces in international waters last week. Spanish national Saif Abukeshek and the Brazilian citizen Thiago Avila were among an estimated 175 activists forced off their humanitarian aid ships at gunpoint during Israel's raid on the flotilla. The other activists were taken to a port on the Greek island of Crete. This is a lawyer representing Abukeshek and Avila, who had visible bruises on his face after Israeli soldiers beat him.
4: We also talked about the detention conditions, which amount to psychological torture, since both Thiago and Saif are being kept in isolation since they were moved to the custody of the Israeli prison services, and are blindfolded each time they are taken out of the cell, even when they go through a medical procedure, which also violates the most basic medical ethical standards.
0: Saif Abukeshek and Thiago Avila are being held by Israel without charge. Thiago Avila's mother died yesterday in Brazil. To see our coverage of this story, go to our website, democracynow.org. In Britain, four Palestine Action activists have been convicted of criminal damage over their involvement in a 2024 protest and raid on a factory operated by the Israeli military firm Elbit. Two other defendants on the same trial were acquitted. The four activists were found guilty Tuesday of smashing up Elbit military equipment. Their legal team said in a statement, quote, they went into this trial with their heads held high and with the knowledge that no matter the verdict, by destroying Israeli military drones, their action likely saved lives in Palestine, unquote. The British government's banned Palestine Action under its Terrorism Act. 30 House Democrats sent a letter to U.S. Secretary of State Marco Rubio urging the Trump administration to publicly acknowledge Israel's undeclared nuclear weapons program. Led by Democratic Congressmember Joaquin Castro, the lawmakers wrote, quote, Congress has a constitutional responsibility to be fully informed about the nuclear balance in the Middle East, the risk of escalation by any party to this conflict, and the administration's planning and contingencies for such scenarios. We do not believe we've received that information, they wrote. The letter breaks a bipartisan policy of silence on Israel's nuclear program dating to a secret 1969 agreement between President Richard Nixon and Israeli Prime Minister Golda Meir. The Pentagon says it launched another strike on a vessel in the eastern Pacific, killing three people Tuesday. The Trump administration once again claimed the vessel was carrying drugs without providing any evidence. Since September, the Pentagon says it's killed at least 190 people in strikes on the boats in the Caribbean and eastern Pacific. The attacks have been widely condemned as illegal. Tightening U.S. sanctions on Cuba are likely the main cause for the sharp increase in the island's infant mortality rate from 2018 to 2025. That's according to a new report by the Center for Economic and Policy Research, which found the infant mortality rate in Cuba has increased by 148% and is likely to get worse due to harsher sanctions under President Trump's second term. Infants with cancer have been particularly impacted as hospitals and clinics face extended power blackouts and diminishing medical supplies. CEPR's Director of International Policy, Alexander Main, one of the report's co-authors, said, quote, the Trump policy of maximum pressure on Cuba has killed a lot of babies. It's highly likely that more babies are dying now and at an even higher rate than last year as a result of the current U.S. blockade targeting Cuba, unquote. The Guardian reports ICE has hired a private security company accused of torture, forced disappearances and child abuse to help track down undocumented immigrant children who came to the United States alone. MVM is a security contractor based in Ashburn, Virginia, that abducted and transported immigrant children under the Trump administration's first-term family separation policy. The company's been at the center of legal turmoil over reports of child abuse, including detaining children in a vacant office building in Phoenix, Arizona, for weeks in 2018. A CNN report has found the Department of Veterans Affairs opened investigations into multiple staffers who attended vigils at VA clinics and hospitals nationwide in honor of Alex Preti, who was shot and killed by Border Patrol agents deployed to Minneapolis in January. Preti was an ICU nurse at the Minneapolis VA Medical Center. Union leaders have called the probes a witch hunt. Senate Republicans unveiled a $70 billion immigration enforcement package Monday that includes $1 billion for the Secret Service tied to Trump's White House ballroom project. The Trump administration has insisted the East Wing renovation would be privately funded and cost taxpayers nothing. But Democrats called the bill a giveaway, noting the bill's language is broad enough to cover the entire ballroom construction. Senator Jeff Merkley of Oregon, the top Democrat on the Budget Committee, said Republicans were, quote, ignoring middle-class needs and funneling money into Trump's ballroom while throwing billions at two lawless agencies, unquote. In Indiana, Trump-backed challengers unseated five Republican state senators who'd voted against his redistricting plan last year, with the incumbents losing by double digits. Roughly $12 million was spent on advertising across the seven contested state Senate races, most of it from Trump-allied outside groups. In Ohio, Vivek Ramaswamy won the Republican gubernatorial primary and will face Democrat Amy Acton, the state's former public health director, in November. Former Democratic Senator Sherrod Brown won the state's Democratic Senate primary. And here in New York, dozens of activists staged a protest in front of the Philippines consulate, calling for an investigation into the killing of 19 people, including a journalist and two Filipino-Americans in the province of Negros. The Filipino army claims those killed are suspected members of New People's Army, an armed wing of the Communist Party of the Philippines. This is Andan Bonifacio of the group Bayan USA speaking to Democracy Now!
5: Negros is an island that has long been plagued by a lot of different social problems. Landlessness, exploitation of sugarcane workers, and for that reason, a lot of the communities there have been fighting back and have been organizing, protesting for their rights, and it's inspired many, many people to go to Negros to integrate with those communities, to live with them.
0: And those are some of the headlines. This is Democracy Now!, democracynow.org, The War and Peace Report. I'm Amy Goodman. Reporters Without Borders is warning press freedom has fallen to its lowest level since the group began publishing its annual World Press Freedom Index 25 years ago. According to the group, more than half the world's countries fall into the difficult or very serious categories for press freedom, as journalism is increasingly criminalized across the world. Over the past 25 years, the index charted how press freedoms have deteriorated here in the United States. In 2002, the U.S. was ranked 17th in the world. In the latest index, the U.S. is down to 64th, falling seven places since last year. Reporters Without Borders, RSF, says, quote, U.S. President Donald Trump has turned his repeated attacks on the press and journalists into a systematic policy, unquote.

0: Washington, the White House press corps dinner the other night, and we're going to talk about that in a minute. But first, this report. Clayton, talk about your findings.
1: Yeah, and thank you for having me, Amy. The findings are really stark. We have never measured a lower average number in these scores that we give every country for press freedom on our index in the 25 years that we've been doing this. We're seeing deterioration pretty much across the board, both in authoritarian countries and in democracies. And one of the really startling findings is that the legal indicator, one of the subscores that we look at, has deteriorated the most. And what we're seeing is the erosion of the legal protections intended to safeguard journalism and everyone's access to information. But we're also seeing the weaponization of other types of laws, especially national security laws, against journalism. These are the laws that are supposed to keep us safe, but often in practice are being used to stifle journalism and free speech.
0: So talk about the United States. 64th in the world for press freedom, when freedom of the press is enshrined in the U.S. Constitution. Talk about what the parameters are and how it's gone from 17th to 64th.
1: It's been a long backslide for the United States on the index. And look, it's tempting to lay all of this at the feet of President Donald Trump. And to be clear, he is the single biggest threat to American press freedom today. But the mere fact that we fell from 57th last year tells us that this isn't just the Trump problem. We have structural deficiencies that are imperiling the future of press freedom in this country. And I think that shocks a lot of Americans when they hear it, because, as you said, press freedom is enshrined in the First Amendment. Journalism is the only profession actually called out by the Bill of Rights. But when you dig into it, it becomes a little bit less surprising. You think about the economics of the news industry right now. Thousands of jobs lost over recent years. An average of two local newspapers closing every week in this country, and tens of millions of Americans living in news deserts. Meanwhile, there's a great deal of consolidation of the media, with fewer and fewer people owning the airwaves and owning the conduits of digital information. We have a crisis of trust in the news media. The esteem that the public holds journalism in has never been lower. We have politicians regularly emboldened to attack individual journalists and media outlets. And, you know, we have a safety problem in this country. There is a startlingly high incidence of violence against journalists. And what we've especially seen in 2025 is violence committed by law enforcement agents, particularly masked anonymous law enforcement agents who are policing protests, particularly the No Kings protests or anti-ICE protests, and journalists getting caught up in that. Dozens and dozens of very violent incidents against journalists, sending them to the hospital, causing journalists to be blinded. One lost a finger, concussions, visits to the ER. These are very serious conditions. In fact, it's caused us to introduce a new program that provides independent and freelance journalists with protective gear. That's the kind of program we've been running for years in places like Ukraine and Lebanon, the Democratic Republic of Congo. And it really is a sad state of affairs that we now feel compelled to do the same thing in the United States.
0: I want to ask you about Lebanon, about Israeli attacks on journalists there. Last month, Israeli forces killed the prominent Lebanese journalist Amal Khalil, a correspondent for the daily newspaper Al-Akhbar. In 2024, Amal told local media she'd received an Israeli death threat warning her to leave southern Lebanon or risk decapitation. This is what she said.
2: I received direct targeting on my phone from the Israeli Mossad. They threatened to kill me. They literally said, "We will separate your head from your shoulders if you don't leave from the south." They advised me to leave the south.
0: So talk about what happened to Amal and the photojournalist she was with as she was covering an Israeli strike in southern Lebanon and then fled into a house for protection, and then Israel bombed the house.
1: Well, that's right. And it didn't stop there. We know that Amal initially survived the strike. We were aware of her position, as was several of our colleagues in the international community. And we were urging the Israelis to allow the Red Cross to get through in order to access.

0: process her and hopefully save her. But for hours, the IDF refused to relent its bombing campaign, even though they knew very well what was happening. They allowed, not only did they target Amal with an airstrike, they then allowed her to die by denying ambulances access to the site. It's the latest in a series of quite literally hundreds of targeted killings of journalists while they're doing their jobs as journalists, not just in Gaza, but also across the border in Lebanon. The targeted killing of journalists in Lebanon has been going on since the very beginning of the war. I'm thinking back to Aysam Abdallah, a Reuters journalist who was killed just across the border in Lebanon in the first weeks of the war in a targeted double tap airstrike. And so this is really just a policy at this point to target journalists and also to add insult to injury by slandering them and calling them Hamas terrorists. These are journalists who are known to us, and we do the work to ensure that every journalist that we are counting in our data is in fact who they say they are, is a reporter. And for the IDF to slander their memory like this really is just beyond insulting.
1: I wanted to turn to what has recently happened here. In January, FBI agents raided the home of the Washington Post reporter Hannah Nattinson. Authorities seized her phone, two laptops, and a Garmin watch. She spent the past year covering the Trump administration's cuts to the federal workforce. Matt Murray, the executive editor of the Post, said in a staff message, quote, "This extraordinary aggressive action is deeply concerning and raises profound questions and concern around the constitutional protections for our work." According to the Post, investigators reportedly told Nattinson she wasn't the target of the probe. A warrant obtained by the Washington Post cited an investigation into a government contractor with a top secret security clearance who's been accused of taking home classified intelligence reports. Just this week, Hannah won a Pulitzer Prize along with her colleagues for their reporting on DOGE. The significance of this, Clayton, and what happened to her?
0: I don't think we can overstate how dangerous that raid is. It is unprecedented for the FBI to raid the home of a journalist and seize both their professional and personal devices. They took her laptops, they took her phones, they took her Garmin watch, which suggests that they are tracking her movements. And there are legal protections against this. There's the Constitution, obviously, but there's also the Privacy Protection Act, which flatly makes searches like this illegal. And in fact, when the government went to court over this against the Washington Post, the judge admonished the government lawyers for failing to disclose the specific legal protections that they should have when they sought the warrant. And so, you know, we've now had two judicial decisions that have ruled that this search was improper. And what I think is really scary about this is if you dig deeper into the government's justification, they cite possible violations of the Espionage Act that they thought Hannah may have committed, which is a preposterous conclusion for them to draw. But unfortunately, not totally unexpected. You know, the Espionage Act is an overly broad piece of legislation from World War I that makes no distinction between an act of journalism and an act of espionage. And at RSF, we've long warned that there is this sort of backdoor that the federal government could use in order to target journalists. And we've been urging reform of the Espionage Act going back a long time. And, you know, viewers of this program may remember the Espionage Act is also what was used to prosecute Julian Assange. And our argument at that time was, you know, whether or not you think Julian Assange is a journalist is kind of beside the point. What Julian Assange did was publish secret government documents, and fundamentally that is no different from what other journalists are doing, like Hannah, when she obtains leaked information from whistleblowers in the government. And I also want to point out that Hannah is a really talented reporter who has communications with hundreds, if not over 1,000 sources in the government who are all trying to blow the whistle on wrongdoing and corruption. I don't think it's any coincidence that she's the one who was targeted, because that has a profound chilling effect on anyone else being willing to come forward and blow the whistle when they see something wrong.
1: Clayton Weimers, I wanted to also ask you about your experience at the White House Correspondents Association dinner. You were at the dinner when a gunman rushed a security checkpoint. The suspect now faces a number of charges, including attempted assassination of President Trump. Can you describe what happened? You were at dinner at a table with Georgia Fort, is that right? A journalist who was arrested recently in Minneapolis.
0: That's right. And Georgia's case also really exemplifies the weaponization of the Department of Justice against journalism. She was arrested and charged for her reporting in Minnesota, along with Don Lemon, and it's really outrageous that those charges are moving forward. And I know it was an act of courage for her to go to that dinner and be in the same room as the president and the officials who are actively pursuing her and trying to put her in jail. And, you know, we were sitting together.
1: Raised
0: and
1: her. Before you talk about the experience at the dinner, just because you've told her story, who was arrested along with former CNN anchor Don Lemon, let's go to Georgia Fort when she came on Democracy Now! And talked about her arrest at the city's church in St. Paul, where protesters confronted a top ICE official who served as pastor there.
2: My home was surrounded by about two dozen federal agents, including agents from DEA and HSI. I asked to see the warrant. My mother was here. My mother asked to see the warrant. They did show us an arrest warrant, which was then sent to my attorney, who verified its legitimacy. Since it was an arrest warrant, we decided that it would be safest for me to exit through the garage so that we could lock the door to our home behind me. And so I surrendered. I walked out of my garage with my hands up, and I asked the agents who were there to arrest me if they knew that I was a member of the press. They said they did know that I was a member of the press. I informed them that this was a violation of my constitutional right, the First Amendment. And they told me, you know, we're just here to do our job. And I said, I was just doing my job. And now I'm being arrested for it.
1: So that is Georgia Fort describing her arrest in February on Democracy Now! She was with you at the White House Correspondents' Dinner. So you both went under the table?
0: Yeah, well, you know, 1 minute I was actually telling Georgia and one other person sitting with us about this new protective gear program that RSF introduced in the United States. And the next minute we're all taking cover under the table because there was a loud bang and Secret Service agents rushed in, guns drawn. And frankly, we didn't know what was going on. But, you know, it was just coincidental that we had just been talking about the risks of violence that journalists are increasingly facing. And a moment later, we were faced with a really stark reminder of what those risks can entail. And frankly, this is something that's going to continue. But journalism is a really unique profession because you have an obligation to go towards the story, to go towards the chaos. And I saw so many journalists around the room, you know, eagerly trying to document what was going on because that's their job. And, you know, that's a reminder of why this job can be risky, but also why it's so essential. We just can't understand what's going on in our world without journalism.
1: And finally, the president is using the attack on the White House Correspondents' Dinner to justify the what looks like now billion-dollar ballroom that he wants to build at the White House. He said no taxpayer money would be used for it, and now apparently it's looking like they're putting it into the ICE budget. And I'm wondering, you know, in that justification, even that night, saying it's because of events like these that we would need to have the full military protection of such a ballroom. Your thoughts, Clayton Weimers? I think of Eugene Daniels, a former head of the White House Correspondents Association, saying we would not want to have it at the White House.
0: Look, billion-dollar ballrooms are a little bit outside my area of expertise, but I agree with Eugene. It would be inappropriate for the White House Correspondents' Dinner to take place at the White House. It's not the president's dinner. It is the correspondents' dinner. The president is an invited guest, and the idea that it would move into the White House, I think really violates the spirit of an event that is intended to celebrate the First Amendment and the excellent journalism being done by the White House press corps. And so, yeah, I agree with Eugene there.
1: Clayton Wymers, I want to thank you for being with us, Director of Reporters Without Borders in North America. We'll link to the new RSF World Press Freedom Index at democracynow.org. When we come back, Beirut-based independent journalist Leila Younis, she will join us here in New York.

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1: La Línea, performed by Julieta Venegas in our Democracy Now! 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This is Democracy Now!, democracynow.org, The War and Peace Report. I'm Mimi Goodman. The Israeli military has issued new evacuation orders in southern Lebanon, warning residents of 12 towns and villages, including some north of the Litani River, to leave their homes. Those warnings were followed by reports of airstrikes in the south. In mid-April, Israel and Hezbollah agreed to a fragile, temporary ceasefire that's since been extended, but fighting continues at a lesser scale. Israel maintains an occupation of southern Lebanon. More than a million people are displaced, about a fifth of the Lebanese population. According to the Lebanese Health Ministry, more than 2,600 people have been killed since March 2nd. Israel reports two civilians and 17 soldiers have been killed by Hezbollah. In U.S.-Iran negotiations, Tehran has repeatedly said Lebanon must be included in any deal to end the wider war, a condition the U.S. so far rejects. For more, we're joined today in studio, usually in Beirut, by independent investigative journalist Leila Younis. She has family in the south of Lebanon, but joining us here today in New York. Thank you so much for being with us. Can you talk about the level of destruction in Lebanon right now, the number of people displaced, what people in the United States should understand, and around the world?
2: Lebanon is a very small country with densely populated urban areas. And so the 1.2 million people that were displaced after March 2nd have created very, very, very difficult conditions across Lebanon. Most of them have been unable to return home. I think what Americans should understand is that there have been not one, but two exoduses from southern Lebanon. The first, of course, happened after March 2nd, when Israel issued its sweeping displacement orders for the region. And then when the ceasefire was announced between Lebanon and Israel, people went back to their homes to check on their homes to see if they were still there. Many of them, I remember that day that I saw the highway to the south was backed up, even past Beirut, mattresses on top of cars, people trying to return home and very quickly realizing that this was not a ceasefire at all, that the bombing was continuing. And we can talk about the death toll since this so-called ceasefire went into effect. But essentially, a second exodus then occurred out of southern Lebanon. And now people are back in shelters, back in tents on the streets of Beirut, and back, in sort of rentals that they're kind of pooling funds to be able to afford.
1: According to Lebanon's health ministry, Israeli strikes on southern Lebanon killed 17 people on Monday alone in one of the deadliest days since the ceasefire began.
2: 60 people killed over the weekend, then those 17 on Monday. Just today in Zalaya in the western Biqa Valley, the mayor's home was bombed. He was killed alongside four of his relatives, including women and children. I mean, this is the sort of thing that we're seeing every single day. And I think it's important for people to remember that when the ceasefire between Iran and the U.S. and Israel was announced, the fire stopped falling on Iran, right? But when Iran attempted to or announced that Lebanon would be included in the ceasefire, Israel issued an emphatic no by bombing over 100 locations across Lebanon within 10 minutes and killing more than 350 people. So this is really the conditions that we're seeing right now in Lebanon, is escalating attacks across the south. And the destruction, it's hard to describe. I mean, we're talking about entire villages that have been reduced to moonscapes, essentially. People, as Dropsite News recently reported, are pooling funds to buy satellite imagery so that they can check and see whether or not their homes are still there, because they're not able to reach them. Some of the last people, you know, on the border, you spoke earlier about Amal Khalil, the journalist who was assassinated by Israel.
1: She's based in southern Lebanon. She's from southern Lebanon.
2: She's from southern Lebanon. So she wasn't based, obviously, where she was. She was actually near my village, near the village of Bint Ejbed, where Israel was carrying out demolition operations. And she must have wanted to write about and report on those operations when she was effectively, you know, stalked to her destination and killed. And another thing I think that we're seeing, another pattern that's repeating, is the Red Cross being barred from reaching victims of Israeli violence. So they were barred from reaching her, and you heard that she survived the initial strike and then died from her wounds because she couldn't be reached. It's a unbelievable story, but we're seeing the same thing repeat.
1: The Prime Minister or President demanding medics be allowed to go in to help her. Of course, then hours later, it was too late.
2: We all know that in emergency response work, every second counts and can be the difference between life and death. And so with similar reports emerging, one of a Syrian family struck and left basically to die near Deir Sirian, another family in Majd al-Salem. And this is something that we're seeing now repeat over and over, is Red Cross being barred from rescuing the people, civilians that are being struck.
1: How is the situation in Lebanon comparable to what Israel has been doing in Gaza? Just last week, the Israeli Defense Minister Israel Katz said, quote, the fate of southern Lebanon will be the same as that of Gaza. Earlier this year, a senior Israeli official told Axios, quote, we're going to do what we did in Gaza. Can you explain what the yellow line is that Israel has established?
2: So the yellow line began, right, in Gaza when after the ceasefire that was announced there. 60% of the Gaza Strip now is enveloped in this so-called yellow line. Residents of these areas that have been ethnically cleansed there, when they try to access them, have been shot and killed. The same thing is effectively happening in southern Lebanon. There's now been a new yellow line declared. It is 6 kilometers, approximately into 10 kilometers. Sorry, 6 miles into Lebanese territory. So this is dozens of villages that now no one can technically access. They're calling it a, quote, forward defensive zone, but I shouldn't have to tell you that there's nothing defensive about it. It's an offensive operation, and they're using the word cleanse to describe what they're doing there. They're just, you know, bulldozing homes. We just saw over the weekend a mosque destroyed, a school destroyed. When the Israeli military destroyed a 100-year-old community center in the town of Dwir in the south, Press TV correspondent, I want to read you a quote that he wrote after that. He said, his name is Hadi Hutait, and he said, we can barely process the amount of terror against our people. The collective memory of a century has been erased. And I think that, you know, really sounds a lot like what we've seen in Gaza. Mm.
1: If you can talk about this round of talks, first time that Israel is having with Lebanon in Washington, D.C. In a recent address, the Hezbollah leader, Naim Qassem, said, quote, direct negotiations are a free concession without results, serving the interests of Netanyahu, who seeks a symbolic image of victory and serving Trump ahead of the midterm elections. Also talk about where Hezbollah fits into this picture and how people who are not Hezbollah in Lebanon feel.
2: It's quite a complicated picture. I mean, I think it's important for people to remember that Israel actually did occupy southern Lebanon for 18 years. Liberation was in 2000. And after that, Israel was declared an enemy state by Lebanon. So, you know, people in Lebanon, you're not actually, by law, you're not allowed to speak to Israelis. They are in official Lebanese media referred to as the enemy. And so direct talks are quite a big deal for Lebanon. It hasn't happened in 3 decades, at least in a public form. And so, you know, to remind you what I said earlier, which is that when the ceasefire was declared in Iran, the bomb stopped falling on Iran. But, you know, Lebanon is negotiating under fire and from an extremely weak position. You know, we don't have a Strait of Hormuz that we can kind of dangle as a bargaining chip. So the government is attempting to kind of signal to the Americans that, listen, we're committed to disarming Hezbollah. We are, you know, these direct talks are kind of a way to signal that, this willingness to kind of, you know, change 3 decades of kind of indirect talks with Israel. However, with Hezbollah not being at the table and announcing that, hey, because we're not at the table, you know, and because these talks are direct, we will not be consenting to anything that comes out of them, with dozens of people being killed every single day in the south, it's hard to see these talks as anything but sort of like a background political theater while a, you know, war rages in the south of Lebanon and in the Bekaa Valley.
1: Leila Younis, I want to thank you for being with us, investigative journalist and writer based in Beirut, speaking to us, though, here in New York. Leila is a contributor to DropSite News. Coming up, Back Talker, an American memoir. We'll speak with the acclaimed constitutional law scholar Kimberly Crenshaw, known for her work on critical race theory and intersectionality. Where does this country stand today? Stay with us.

0: Hey boy, I'm leaving. Performed by Julieta Venegas in our Democracy Now! Studio. To see the whole interview with Julieta and her music in our studio, go to democracynow.org in English and in Spanish. This is Democracy Now! I'm Amy Goodman. We end today's show with the acclaimed legal scholar Kimberly Crenshaw, professor of law at UCLA and Columbia University, executive director of the African American Policy Forum. She coined the term intersectionality in 1989, which she's described as a lens through which you can see where power comes and collides, where it interlocks and intersects. Kimberly Crenshaw went on to write, it's not simply that there's a race problem here, a gender problem here, and a class or LGBTQ problem here. Many times that framework erases what happens to people who are subject to all of these things. Kimberly Crenshaw is also a leading scholar in the field of critical race theory. For years, President Trump has led a campaign against CRT as part of a broader attack on how history is taught and told in the country. Well, Kimberly Williams Crenshaw has just published a new book. It's titled Backtalker, an American memoir. In the book, she writes, quote, when the federal government silences the past, it destroys the foundation upon which civil rights and equality are grounded. Professor Crenshaw, it's such an honor to have you here. Backtalker. What does that mean?
1: Backtalker is a frame that I use to encourage people to talk back against claims that the world as we have experienced it is the way it can only be, that there is no reason to continue to advocate for change, that what we have is pretty much all we deserve. I am thinking about backtalking as the kind of resistance that we need to the logics that tell us that the world is pretty much okay the way it is, and we know it isn't.
0: So put that backtalk against the Voting Rights Act and what has happened with it. And for people who don't understand what exactly has happened, and if you can also talk about the Supreme Court finding that Louisiana's current congressional map is unconstitutional, which followed Governor Landry suspending the state's primaries for the U.S. House of Representatives.
1: Well, the Voting Rights Act was the crown jewel of the civil rights movement, in part because it said, look, it doesn't matter the specific thing that you're doing to undermine the voting strength of traditionally excluded populations. The Voting Rights Act protects against intentional or effective disenfranchisement of protected groups. Well, what this Supreme Court has now said is that if you take race into account in trying to address racism in the voting rights system, that you are the one that is guilty of creating a racialized system. So what they're effectively saying is that if you draw a district in order to protect an incumbent, that's okay. If you draw a district in order to maximize minority voting strength, that's not okay. Now, let's be clear about one thing. Incumbency is often the product of racial power. Incumbency, particularly in Louisiana, is made and reinforced by packing, cracking, stacking African-American voters. What they're basically saying is you have to take the baseline as is. Even though that's the product of race discrimination, if you try to remedy the racial discrimination that's built into incumbency, that's when you're being racist. That's the problem. So it's turning reality completely on its head and destroying the Voting Rights Act while they're doing so.
0: So you are known around the world for your work on intersectionality, on critical race theory, but let's hear for a moment the personal story behind the public intellectual. Talk about how you came to be Kimberly Williams Crenshaw, your background.
1: Well, I wrote this book as a tribute to my parents. who were, as we call them, race men and women of the 20th century. What that meant is that they were vigilant in pushing back against the barriers, the illegitimate ways in which Black people were told that they didn't belong in this country. My mother integrated her local swimming pool when she was 3 years old. So they were keen to make it clear that we understood the history upon which we stood, the places and spaces of racial discrimination, but also that we were prepared to walk into institutions that were being opened at that very time. You know, a lot of people think that this period of discrimination and segregation was ancient history, a long time ago. It was during my lifetime. I was born into a society in which I was not free. I was born before the Voting Rights Act, the Civil Rights Act of 64 and 65. So when my parents raised us, they raised us to be aware that the context that we were in might often be shaped by illegitimate racial barriers, but also raised us to be prepared to talk back to them. That's what we had to do at the dinner table. That's how they shaped me. So much of the book is trying to trace the arc of the civil rights movement and locate my parents' nurturing to allow me to be able to understand and talk back against racial power when I saw it.
0: Where did you grow up?
1: I grew up in Canton, Ohio, an industrial town in the Midwest on its way from the South to Chicago and Detroit. A lot of Black folks escaping the South ended up staying in Canton, Ohio and being part of the industrial core there.
0: Talk about what exactly intersectionality is and critical race theory mm-hmm. and what it means today under President Trump, the vicious attack, and how that was really the underpinning of DEI.
1: Yeah, well, intersectionality just refers to the idea that disadvantage, discrimination, marginalization often is based on more than one axis of inequality. Those often overlap. They reinforce each other. So I began to write in this arena when I was trying to understand how Black women who sometimes sued employers because they were subject to gender discrimination and race discrimination. Many times Black jobs were for men and women's jobs were for white women, which meant that there was precious little space for African-American women. But courts couldn't really understand that. They were saying, you know, how can you claim race discrimination because we hire Black people? They just happen to be men. How can you claim gender discrimination? We hire women. They just happen to be white. And I couldn't understand what the courts couldn't understand. So I was looking for a metaphor, a way that would allow judges to understand that discrimination isn't just along one axis or another, but just like intersections, they might crisscross each other. So intersectionality was really a remedial framework for judges that are supposed to be very smart, but they weren't that smart at all when it came to understanding what Black women were experiencing.
0: Hmm. Can you talk about Clarence Thomas and the tensions around his confirmation as Justice of the Supreme Court? You write a lot about this.
1: Yeah. So when Clarence Thomas was nominated for to take over the seat that Thurgood Marshall had occupied, the great civil rights giant, my initial thought was, this isn't going to work. Everybody knows there's a difference between Clarence Thomas and Thurgood Marshall. And to my surprise and disillusionment, a lot of people didn't understand the difference between the two. Eventually, there became a moment when it was known that there was someone, a former employee, who had told someone that she'd been sexually harassed by him. That person turned out to be Anita Hill. Turned out I knew Anita. There weren't a whole lot of Black women law professors. So I contacted her. I offered support. Before I knew it, I was on my way to Washington, D.C. to support her. But the shocking thing that happened was when Clarence Thomas denounced the entire inquiry as a high-tech lynching. And what that did was it provided a metaphor for him to speak to the history of anti-blackness, to place himself in the middle of that narrative, and to draw a support of large numbers of African-Americans to his side. And she had nothing equivalent that she could say.
0: I wanted to turn to then-Senator, Senate Judiciary Committee Chair Joe Biden.
1: Joe Biden, yes.
0: Questioning Anita Hill back in 1991.
2: Can you tell the committee what was the most embarrassing of all the incidences that you have alleged?
3: I think the one that was the most embarrassing was his discussion of pornography involving these women with large breasts and engaged in variety of sex with different people or animals. That was the thing that embarrassed me the most and made me feel the most humiliated.
0: Law professor Anita Hill testifying at the confirmation hearing of Clarence Thomas. Professor Crenshaw, the lessons you draw from what happened there and what it means for today.
1: You know, Amy, I want to take you to the moment that Clarence Thomas was finally confirmed. My co-founder of AAPF, Luke Harris, and I were sitting on the stairs of the Supreme Court. At that moment, I said, this is going to change the rest of our lives. Luke said, all because they refused to believe a black woman. I call this a massive intersectional failure, a coalition of civil rights groups, feminist groups. They successfully blocked Bork. Clarence Thomas was basically an acolyte of Bork. There wasn't really much daylight between them. What was different was Clarence Thomas was able to wrap himself in a sympathetic framework as someone who was being unfairly treated by the testimony and Anita Hill, partly because the history of black women, the experiences that they've had with sexual harassment really since we arrived here, and the fact that black women were some of the first plaintiffs in sexual harassment cases, that just wasn't part of the common knowledge. So she was framed as someone who was complaining about something that black women don't complain about. There was an op-ed in the New York Times that said that what Clarence Thomas had done to Anita was just basically down-home courting. So there was a cultural defense that was being made to block the significance of her testimony. So what we often say now is when we look at some of the consequences of that failure, some of the long-term results of that, we've lost campaign finance reform on a 5-4 vote. We lost Section 5 of the Voting Rights Act, 5-4 votes. We look at all the 5-4 votes that were made possible by that failure to believe Anita Hill, and we have to recognize that this intersectional failure not only impacts black women, not only impacts communities of color, it undermined the security and the democracy of the entire nation. Hmm.
0: Before we go, if you could define CRT, critical race theory, also talk about what gives you hope today.
1: Well, critical race theory is basically the study of the way that racial disempowerment and other forms of exclusion are not principally the product of individual people making decisions to exclude people because they hate them for the color of their skin. Critical race theory looks at the ways that institutions, once they've been structured in contexts where people of color had not been part of it, that exclusion can continue even if there isn't explicit policies and practices that say black people, brown people, Asian people can't come in. It's embedded in our systems. I often liken it to asbestos. We used to build institutions with asbestos, right? And we know it's toxic. It would be crazy to say that we can protect ourselves from asbestos-related diseases by stop talking about asbestos, stop looking at it, stop teaching people people how to find it. That would make no sense whatsoever. Critical race theory says the same thing about race and racial exclusion.
0: And what gives you hope?
1: What gives me hope is the fact that when I was born, Amy, there was no reason to really have faith that this American Republic would actually reform itself, would create opportunities. Yet there was the recognition that the one thing that was clear is if we didn't fight it, if we didn't prepare ourselves for these opportunities, they would never come. I'm hopeful because that same energy, that same recognition, I think is growing all over the United States today. We have to be willing to speak against power, to backtalk against all those who tell us it's impossible, because we know it's not impossible. It's happened before. It can happen again.
0: So you say backtalking is the answer to backsliding.
1: Backtalking is the answer to authoritarian backsliding.
0: Kimberly Williams Crenshaw, professor of law at UCLA and Columbia University. Her new book, Backtalker, an American Memoir. She's also the co-founder and executive director of the African American Policy Forum, the AAPF. That does it for today's show. I'll be in Minneapolis on Thursday night and Friday morning for screenings of the new documentary about Democracy Now! Steal This Story, Please. I'll be at the Main in Minneapolis, then in Chicago on Friday night, Saturday afternoon, and Saturday evening at the Music Box Movie Theater, joined by Juan Gonzalez and the film's directors, Tia Lesson and Carl Diehl. Then on to Milwaukee at noon on Sunday at the Oriental, a massive theater in Milwaukee. You can check our website at democracynow.org for all details. That does it for our show. I'm Amy Goodman. This is another edition of Democracy Now!

0: 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I turned around to find the thing that made the sound.
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0: From Feature Story News in Paris, I'm Ross Cullen. France has ruled out lifting sanctions on Iran while the Strait of Hormuz remains blocked. The French foreign minister said that not even the smallest sanction will be removed until normal shipping is restored in the Gulf. It comes as US news outlet Axios reports that Washington believes it's close to agreeing a framework with Iran to de-escalate and allow for more detailed nuclear negotiations. All those who fell ill on the cruise ship experiencing a hantavirus outbreak are now in hospital, as the ship itself and the remaining passengers sail to Spain's Canary Islands. Stuart Smith has more from London.
1: 146 people from 23 nations are still on board the ship, which has been anchored off the African island nation of Cape Verde for 3 days after being refused permission to disembark. It's now sailing to Spain's Canary Islands, from where passengers will return home after being checked if they're fit to travel. But the president of the Canary Islands has protested the plan. While the variant of the disease believed to be responsible for this outbreak is transmissible between humans, it requires much closer contact than flu or COVID-19. And the World Health Organization says there's no need for panic.
0: Shell has reported better than expected profits, boosted by soaring energy prices as a result of the Iran war. Simon Gaitan reports.
2: Shell's $6.9 billion first quarter profits are its highest in 2 years, and a 115% increase from $3.2 billion in the last 3 months of 2025. The increase mirrors similar gains for fellow British multinational BP, with both reporting strong oil trading results as a key factor in the elevated profits. Oil and gas prices have surged during the Iran war, with production and distribution in the Gulf disrupted by the conflict and the closure of the crucial Strait of Hormuz. The increasing profits posted by the energy companies has drawn criticism from campaigners as households struggle with higher fuel and energy prices, increasing calls for stronger windfall taxes on companies' profits. Simon Gaitan, London.
0: Russia has threatened Ukraine with a massive strike if it disrupts the Moscow Red Square military parade planned on Saturday as part of celebrations of the victory over Nazi Germany during World War II. Daria Bondarchuk reports from Moscow.
3: The Kremlin pledged to hit the Ukrainian capital hard if Kyiv breaches the two-day truce announced by the Russian president to ensure safety during the Victory Day celebrations on May 9. Russian Foreign Ministry called on civilians and foreign diplomats to be ready to evacuate from Kyiv. Moscow claimed Ukrainian President Zelensky is planning to attack Russia in violation of a short-term ceasefire that was announced unilaterally by the Kremlin for Friday and Saturday this week. Zelensky had earlier promised Ukraine would observe its own ceasefire from May 5-6, but later criticized Russia's request for a pause as it continued its strikes on Ukrainian cities.
0: From bureaus worldwide, this is FSN.
4: With FSN Spotlight, I'm Simon Marks. Today, what is going on in US-German relations after Chancellor Friedrich Merz claimed the Iranians are humiliating the United States and enraged President Trump by also suggesting his war on Iran was started without any foundational plan and has no strategy for wrapping up. The US leader responded by announcing the withdrawal of at least 5,000 of more than 35,000 US troops stationed in Germany. Katja Hoyer is a German-British historian and author of the upcoming book Weimar, Life on the Edge of Catastrophe.
5: Donald Trump is deeply unpopular in Germany, and I think that that has had an impact on the wider way in which Germans view America, and not least because it's no longer seen as a temporary blip, but actually a kind of structural change of the relationship between Germany and the US. There's always been quite a prominent streak of anti-Americanism in Germany as well, but it was never kind of large enough to form the identity, I would say, or shape the identity of post-war West Germany and then the unified Germany. And that, I fear, has become larger now because of the way that, you know, the US is seen as is less interested in Europe and Germany than it had been in the past.
4: Chancellor Merz is facing significant pushback from opposition leaders in Germany who, picking up on his own critique of the Iran war, say that the only humiliation taking place is that of Friedrich Merz at the hands of the US president. With FSN Spotlight, I'm Simon Marks.
0: And now another look at the top stories. US media are reporting that Washington believes it's close to agreeing a framework with Iran to de-escalate and allow for more nuclear negotiations. All those who fell ill on the cruise ship experiencing a hantavirus outbreak are now in hospital. And Russia has threatened Ukraine with a massive strike if it disrupts the Moscow Red Square military parade planned on Saturday. That's the latest Feature Story News. This is Ross Cullen reporting from Paris.
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8: 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Keep it pushing.
9: From Hollywood, it's time now for...
10: Johnny Dollar.
9: Ralph Steedler, Johnny. Delta Liability.
10: Oh, hiya, Ralph. What's on your mind?
9: Poetry, you Philistine.
10: Hmm?
9: The bard's immortal words.
10: Which words?
9: Full fathom five thy father lies. Of his bones are corals made, and those...
10: Those are pearls that were his eyes.
9: Yeah.
10: What's the case, Ralph? Robbery? A pearl necklace?
9: Life insurance. $75,000 worth of bones, down in the bottom of the deep blue sea, or so they say.
10: So who say?
9: The insured's wife, the insured's best friend. Oh, they're quite positive about it.
10: But you're not, is that it?
9: Johnny, if I'm going to be stuck for 75 G's, at least I ought to get the straight dope, shouldn't I?
10: All right, I'll get it for you. Give me the who and where.
9: It happened in Miami Beach. Check with the DA's office there. The insured was a man named William Markey.
10: And the beneficiary?
9: His wife, poor wretch.
10: Oh, you're biased, Ralph.
9: Sure, I'm paying alimony. So look it over, Johnny, and keep in touch.
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10: Yours truly, Johnny Dollar.

0: From Special Investigator Johnny Dollar to the Home Office, Delta Liability, Hartford, Connecticut. The following is an accounting of expenditures during my investigation of the Fathom 5 matter. Item 1, $143.40. Transportation, tips, and incidentals, Hartford to Miami. Purpose of assignment, aside from a chance to get a look at the sun, to check into the death of one William Markey, or to find out if there was a death, and how it happened, and where was the body, and if not, why not, and if so, how. Or rather, to determine... Well, anyway, the deputy investigator from the DA's office, a man named Barney Wilson, was at least as confused as I was, and he'd had a two-day head start.
1: Now, we're going on the assumption, of course, that the man is dead. But legally, you understand, the fact hasn't yet been established.
0: Meaning exactly what, Mr. Wilson?
1: Well, it's pretty strong evidence, but no corpus delicti. Not so far, anyway.
0: Maybe you'd better start at the beginning.
1: And that would be where, Mr. Donner? How much do you know about the case?
0: Well, very little.
1: Mm-hmm.
0: The dead man, if he is dead, was named William Markey. He was 46 years old,
1: yes.
0: Owner of a consulting engineering firm in New York.
1: Mm-hmm.
0: He'd been married to his present wife for 3 years. Her age is 30, and she's the beneficiary of his insurance.
1: And, I might add, a charming and lovely young woman.
0: They've been down here for about a month, and 3 days ago, Markey was killed, or allegedly killed, in an accident.
1: That's right.
0: Drowned, as I understand it, when a fishing launch sank a mile or two offshore. And then... Well, you can take it from there, Mr. Wilson.
1: Now, your responsibility in the case is primarily to the insurance company. Is that right, Mr. Donner?
0: Entirely, not primarily. Why, what do you mean?
1: And it would be to the company's advantage if Markey's death were not legally established, huh?
0: They wouldn't have to pay the claim, if that's what you mean.
1: Then it's reasonable to suppose, since the whole case is pretty vague at present, that your efforts will be devoted to creating doubts as to whether Markey is really dead.
0: Mr. Wilson, I think it's reasonable to suppose that I can't very well answer your questions without knowing exactly what has happened.
1: Uh-huh. Well, all right, then. Briefly, this is it. Apparently, Markey came down here to bid on a construction job, a manufacturing plant. We didn't get the job. But he stayed on, he and his wife and the young fellow that was with him.
0: What young fellow?
1: Name of Danny Haynes. He worked for Markey, a draftsman or engineer. Evidently a personal friend of the Markey's.
0: Oh.
1: The three of them took a house down the beach south and spent all their time together, nightclubbing, one thing and another.
0: I see.
1: Anyhow, well, 3 days ago, Markey and young Haynes went out fishing together, hired a charter boat, a small cabin cruiser named the Fathom Five, and headed south along the coast, working the offshore banks.
0: Whose idea was the trip?
1: Markey's, according to young Haynes. In fact, all the rest of the story is according to Haynes. Nobody else saw what happened.
0: And what did happen?
1: Well, Haynes says they anchored off the reef and both of them fished from the dinghy for a while. Then Markey decided he'd go back to the cruiser and fix some breakfast.
0: Mm-hmm.
1: Haynes put him aboard and took the dinghy out alone. He says he fished along the reef for about 30 minutes before he looked back and saw the cruiser was afire. It was nearly a mile away, according to his story, and by the time he got back, the boat was a pillar of flame.
0: He didn't see any sign of Markey?
1: No, he says not. He couldn't get aboard because of the flames, and a few minutes later, the cruiser sank.
0: Mm-hmm. No one else saw it? There were no other boats around?
1: No, it was early morning, and there weren't many others out. It had rained during the night, and there was a fairly heavy fog. They were only a mile and a half or so offshore, so Haynes rowed in with the dinghy and reported it.
0: Mm-hmm. Tell me, what was the depth of the ocean where the cruiser sank?
1: Oh, it was only about 50 feet. I've got a salvage company working now to raise it.
0: Get a diver down?
1: Yes, but he didn't find out much. He couldn't get inside the hold.
0: That's about the size of it, huh?
1: Mm-hmm, it is. Until they get that cruiser raised so we can take a look at it. And, of course, it may not tell us a thing.
0: Yeah. What about the currents along the reef where that boat went down?
1: Oh, they're pretty bad. Strong and erratic. A body could be carried through the reefs and on out to sea and never be found.
0: Well, I was thinking more of the possibility of a good swimmer getting into shore. You said they were anchored only a mile and a half out.
1: Yes, well, it's possible, but not very probable. He'd have been seen by Haynes or somebody else.
0: There was a heavy fog, wasn't there?
1: Mm-hmm, fairly heavy.
0: And, of course, Haynes could be lying. Maybe he did see him.
1: I said it was possible. But that's not the line I'm planning to take, Mr. Dollar.
0: So I get it.
1: They'll bring that hull to the surface sometime tomorrow. Maybe we'll have some evidence. then. Or maybe Marky's body will turn up in the next 48 hours.
0: And if not?
1: Then, Mr. Dollar, I will petition the probate court to declare him legally dead.
0: I suppose you've got some reason for all this, Rush.
1: Yes. I want the fact of death established in order to file a murder charge.
0: Danny Haynes?
1: Who else? It's the old, old story, isn't it? Two men go out and only one comes back. Unwitnessed accident. Nothing new about it.
0: No, no. And it's never been an easy one to prove.
1: Well, it'll be a lot tougher a year from now if you people put up a fight and force the decision up to the Superior Court.
0: Suppose Haynes himself fights it.
1: I wish he'd try. Be the next thing to an admission of guilt.
0: Oh, Mrs. Markey. She has legal status in the case.
1: She could do it, but she won't.
0: Yeah, you're probably right. She wouldn't be likely to throw away $75,000. Well, I can't tell you what we'll do yet, Mr. Wilson. I'll have to look around first, talk to the people involved, get my feet on the ground.
1: Mm-hmm, fine. Well, you just do that. Here, I'll give you the addresses.
0: Oh, good.
1: Mrs. Markey is still at the beach house. Young Haynes has moved into a hotel near there.
0: All right, thanks. Say, how did the three of them get along during the month they've been here?
1: Like peas in a pod, from all appearances. Of course, what was going on behind the scenes might have been another story.
0: It usually is.
1: I think that's where we'll find the motive. Not that Mrs. Markey encouraged Haynes at all. She's a fine woman.
0: I know, and she's beautiful. And this is the South.
1: How's that?
0: So long, Mr. Wilson. I'll keep in touch. Expense account item 2, $3.35. Telegram to Hartford requesting an investigation of the Markey firm's financial status both currently and over the past 3 years. And a similar check of Markey's personal financial status. Item 3, $4.10. Taxi to the Pompano Beach Hotel to talk with the DA's...

0: Sure. He's out to prove I killed Mr. Markey.
1: Well, look, my mind isn't made up yet, so you can't lose anything by talking to me. Unless, of course, you did kill him.
0: It happened exactly the way I told him. All right, what do you want to know?
1: How long did you work for Markey?
0: 2 years.
1: You get along with him all right?
0: Sure. It was a good job, no complaints.
1: You got to be pretty close personal friends, I understand.
0: Well, I used to go to their apartment in New York once or twice a week for dinner, drinks.
1: And then the three of you came down here together on a vacation.
0: It wasn't a vacation. Mr. Markey came down to bid on a job.
1: Did he need you along for that?
0: Well, he thought there might be some sketches or plans to draw up.
1: And were there?
0: Well, no. As it turned out, they weren't necessary.
1: Funny, Markey wouldn't know that ahead of time, being an engineer.
0: Well, actually, it was sort of Edna's suggestion of Mrs. Markey, I mean.
1: I see. Yeah, now I see.
0: Now, look, don't get the idea there's been anything between us. She's been swell to me. She's just wonderful, that's all.
1: All right, all right. So the three of you came down on business, and within a few days, the job contract was awarded to another firm, but you still stayed on for 3 more weeks.
0: That was Markey's idea. I don't know why, exactly. I know he'd counted a lot on getting that job, but I was getting a free vacation. Why should I argue?
1: So all of you just relaxed and lived it up, huh?
0: Yeah, that's about it.
1: Mr. Markey, too? No apparent worries on his mind?
0: Well, he was moody sometimes. Went off by himself. But that wasn't too unusual. He was like that quite a lot.
1: He and his wife seem to be getting along all right?
0: Sure. As far as I noticed, why?
1: Well, let's talk about that accident for a minute, Danny. Whose idea was it to go on the fishing trip?
0: Mr. Markey's. He woke me up at 5 in the morning, said he'd already phoned and hired the boat.
1: The Fathom 5?
0: Yeah, the same one we'd had a couple of times before. Mm-hmm. Well, I wasn't much for it. It was misting out with a heavy fog, but he was real hot on the idea, and I couldn't very well argue he was the boss.
1: Was Mrs. Markey up when you left?
0: No, but she knew we were going. She'd packed a lunch. I guess they'd talked about it the night before.
1: All right, you took the boat out then and followed the reef south, and what happened?
0: Well, we anchored as close as we could get to the reef and went out in the dinghy for about an hour. No luck at all. Then Mr. Markey decided he'd go back on board and fix something to eat.
1: Mm-hmm.
0: I let him off and then rowed back along the reef. I figured as long as I'd had to come, I might as well try for a strike or two at least. And a while after that, I looked back and saw the cruiser was on fire.
1: Was it still foggy then?
0: Yeah, about the same. I could just see the glow. I couldn't even be sure what it was until I got close. I tried to get on board, but the flames were too high. I kept yelling, but there was nobody around.
1: And you didn't see or hear any sign of Markey?
0: No, I guess he was already dead. Then, not more than 5 minutes later, the cruiser sank.
1: Yeah. Danny, do you have any theory as to what caused the fire?
0: Well, there was a hot plate on board. A gasoline pressure rig. It was an old one in pretty bad shape. We'd talked about it before. I think it may have leaked into the bulkheads and the bilge. And when Mr. Markey went to light it to fix breakfast, the whole boat just went up in flames.
1: I see. Tell me something, Danny. Do you think Markey could have committed suicide?
0: Suicide? Why? For what reason?
1: Oh, maybe losing that contract. You said it was pretty important to him. Or maybe he thought he was losing his wife.
0: What do you mean?
1: Well, maybe he misinterpreted your friendship with her, Danny.
0: You're crazy.
1: You're in love with her, aren't you?
0: That's my business. I told you there was nothing between us.
1: All right, all right. But did Markey know that? Look, you're the same age she is, and he was 15 years older. A man like that might get to wondering...
0: Knock it off, Dollar. Nobody's private life is going to be dragged into this.
1: You better stop and think, Danny. Well, you've still got time. A defendant in a murder trial doesn't have any private life.

0: Now, here's our star to tell you about tomorrow's intriguing episode of this week's story.
1: Tomorrow, a lady weeps, a lover curses, and a strange grim relic is brought up from the sea. Join us, won't you? Yours truly, Johnny Dollar.

Yours truly, Johnny Dollar, starring Bob Bailey, is transcribed in Hollywood. Written by Les Crutchfield, it is produced and directed by Jack Johnstone. Be sure to join us tomorrow night, same time and station, for the next exciting episode of Yours Truly, Johnny Dollar. Roy Rowan speaking.

A Sound of Words, or 10 Variations on a Theme of Language Found by the Shores of Puget Sound. First Variation. If there is such a thing as good graffiti, perhaps it's painted on the concrete box near the pebbles and rocks of Chambers Bay. Things I hate. 1. Vandalism. 2. Irony. 3. Lists. Second Variation. On his way to the Sound, a man drives past two businesses that share a one-story building. He is amused by the proximity of their signs. Organ Service is not that far from Mattress Mania. Third Variation. A man stands by the shoreline tracks and watches a train rumble by. Boxcar after boxcar, tagged by rail yard blakes, merging word and image for poets further down the line. Fourth Variation. He sits on a tree by the beach and recalls a blog about Andy Warhol's bid to paint a flower on the dome. The blogger wondered about Warhol's potential connection to Tacoma. She meant to say affinity, but wrote instead infinity. She wrote, "It's tempting to think Warhol felt infinity for Tacoma." The man smiles. If Warhol didn't feel infinity then, he certainly feels it now. Fifth Variation. Between the boathouse and Owen Beach, a promenade of poems beneath his feet. Kevin Miller has written, "Use rain for promises, smooth stones for wishes, the eye of a seal to find the way home." Sixth Variation. Because it's today and the tide is out, he can walk all the way to the point. Past small walls of gray clay, inscribed with the sentiments of love and youth, hearts, initials, and names fade before the forevers. Seventh Variation. While thinking about the merits of pushing on, he pushes on and is rewarded. Raccoon tracks, first one raccoon, then two. Branches of trees pulled down by the sand, an odd forest on the shore. A deer has shown the way through. He sits on a moss-covered tree near a landscape of shells. Seagulls call, but the mussels are quiet. In the fog, he hears a boat engine stop. A fisherman says, "This is the spot. This is the spot. This is the spot." Eighth Variation. The man misses his son. Carves dad in the clay at his feet. The tide washes over the word. Ninth Variation. The way back is always different. There's more light and the mixed emotions of return. The mountain is out and more visible now. He hears a splash and lingers to watch a dolphin rise and fall. Not long ago, someone scaled a dangerous cliff to leave behind a reminder. Carpe diem. Tenth Variation. He turns from the words and resumes the journey home. A blue heron pauses, lifts, flies heavily away.
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que la scène est jolie. 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
2: From Feature Story News in Paris, I'm Ross Cullen. France has ruled out lifting sanctions on Iran while the Strait of Hormuz remains blocked. The French foreign minister said that not even the smallest sanction would be removed until normal shipping is restored in the Gulf. It comes as US news outlet Axios reports that Washington believes it's close to agreeing a framework with Iran to de-escalate and allow for more detailed nuclear negotiations. All those who fell ill on the cruise ship experiencing a hantavirus outbreak are now in hospital, as the ship itself and the remaining passengers sail to Spain's Canary Islands. Stuart Smith has more from London.
3: 146 people from 23 nations are still on board the ship, which has been anchored off the African island nation of Cape Verde for 3 days after being refused permission to disembark. It's now sailing to Spain's Canary Islands, from where passengers will return home after being checked if they're fit to travel. But the president of the Canary Islands has protested the plan. While the variant of the disease believed to be responsible for this outbreak is transmissible between humans, it requires much closer contact than flu or COVID-19. And the World Health Organization says there's no need for panic.
2: Shell has reported better than expected profits, boosted by soaring energy prices as a result of the Iran war. Simon Gaitan reports.
4: Shell's $6.9 billion first quarter profits are its highest in 2 years, and a 115% increase from $3.2 billion in the last 3 months of 2025. The increase mirrors similar gains for fellow British multinational BP, with both reporting strong oil trading results as a key factor in the elevated profits. Oil and gas prices have surged during the Iran war, with production and distribution in the Gulf disrupted by the conflict and the closure of the crucial Strait of Hormuz. The increasing profits posted by the energy companies has drawn criticism from campaigners as households struggle with higher fuel and energy prices, increasing calls for stronger windfall taxes on companies' profits. Simon Gaitan, London.
2: Russia has threatened Ukraine with a massive strike if it disrupts the Moscow Red Square military parade planned on Saturday as part of celebrations of the victory over Nazi Germany during World War II. Daria Bondarchuk reports from Moscow.
5: The Kremlin pledged to hit the Ukrainian capital hard if Kyiv breaches the two-day truce announced by the Russian president to ensure safety during the Victory Day celebrations on May 9. Russian Foreign Ministry called on civilians and foreign diplomats to be ready to evacuate from Kyiv. Moscow claimed Ukrainian President Zelensky is planning to attack Russia in violation of a short-term ceasefire that was announced unilaterally by the Kremlin for Friday and Saturday this week. Zelensky had earlier promised Ukraine would observe its own ceasefire from May 5-6, but later criticized Russia's request for a pause as it continued its strikes on Ukrainian cities.
2: From bureaus worldwide, this is FSN.
6: With FSN Spotlight, I'm Simon Marks. Today, what is going on in US-German relations after Chancellor Friedrich Merz claimed the Iranians are humiliating the United States and enraged President Trump by also suggesting his war on Iran was started without any foundational plan and has no strategy for wrapping up. The US leader responded by announcing the withdrawal of at least 5,000 of more than 35,000 US troops stationed in Germany. Katja Hoyer is a German-British historian and author of the upcoming book Weimar, Life on the Edge of Catastrophe.
7: Donald Trump is deeply unpopular in Germany, and I think that has had an impact on the wider way in which Germans view America, not least because it's no longer seen as a temporary blip, but actually a kind of structural change of the relationship between Germany and the US. There's always been quite a prominent streak of anti-Americanism in Germany as well, but it was never kind of large enough to form the identity, I would say, or shape the identity of post-war West Germany and then the unified Germany. And that, I fear, has become larger now because of the way that, you know, the US is seen as is less interested in Europe and Germany than it had been in the past.
6: Chancellor Merz is facing significant pushback from opposition leaders leaders in Germany who, picking up on his own critique of the Iran war, say that the only humiliation taking place is that of Friedrich Merz at the hands of the US president. With FSN Spotlight, I'm Simon Marks.
2: And now another look at the top stories. US media are reporting that Washington believes it's close to agreeing a framework with Iran to de-escalate and allow for more nuclear negotiations. All those who fell ill on the cruise ship experiencing a hantavirus outbreak are now in hospital. And Russia has threatened Ukraine with a massive strike if it disrupts the Moscow Red Square military parade planned on Saturday. That's the latest feature story news. This is Ross Cullen reporting from Paris.
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9: Now, Roma Wines present Suspense. Tonight, Banquo's Chair, starring Donald Crisp and John Loder. 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That's R-O-M-A, Roma Wines. Those excellent California wines that can add so much pleasantness to the way you live, to your happiness in entertaining guests, to your enjoyment of everyday meals. Yes, right now a glassful would be very pleasant, as Roma Wines bring you
10: Suspense. This is the man in black, here to introduce this weekly half hour of Suspense. This evening, Roma Wines bring you as stars two distinguished gentlemen from the Hollywood sound stages, Donald Crisp and John Loder. Mr. Crisp and Mr. Loder are here to enact for us a strange and startling drama in which they, in the interests of justice, made use of an unusual method to wring a confession of guilt from a criminal. But before we raise the curtain on Rupert Croft Cook's story, Banquo's Chair, which is tonight's study in suspense, here is a message from your host.
9: Let us picture a scene beneath a radiant Caribbean moon at the fashionable Hotel Nacional de Cuba in Havana. An American dinner guest has just raised his glass in a toast to Havana, its traditions, its beauty, the superb dinner, the wine. His Cuban host replies, "True, the traditions, the scenery, and the food you enjoy, they are Cuban. But the wine of which you speak so highly, that is of your country. It is the famed Roma wine, made in your own California." Yes, it may surprise you that California produces Roma wines of such uniformly superb quality that they are imported by many foreign countries. But millions of Americans do know and enjoy the excellence of Roma wines daily, with meals and when entertaining. These millions have made Roma America's largest selling wines. They know, too, that Roma wines are amazingly inexpensive, only pennies a glass, for wines of such distinguished character. 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So ask for R-O-M-A, Roma wines, made in California for enjoyment throughout the world.
10: And now with Banquo's Chair, and with the performances of Donald Crisp as Sir William Brent, and John Loder as Arthur Grange, Sir William's friend who relates the story to us, we again hope to keep you in suspense.

0: I would like you to look at this photograph. It's the picture of Sir William Brent, ex-head of the English Criminal Investigation. I knew Sir William well, and he always terrified me. Not in the sense that he was brutal or evil, he was none of that. But look at that cold face, particularly his eyes. When he looked at you, you flushed with guilt. Every misdeed you ever committed in your life floated over your face. A glance from him made you feel as if you were stark naked. He saw you with all your defenses down. I'm going to tell you about Sir William's last case. A case that, well, even recalling it sends real shudders through me. I swear it's true. I wish I never had, but I saw it with my own eyes. I witnessed it in all its dreadful details. One night about 11 in the evening at the club, a boy came up to me.
1: Telegram for you, sir.
0: I ripped open the envelope and read the telegram. Dear Arthur, will you come and dine with me at Turret House, Sydenham on Thursday? There will be several guests, and I think I can promise you an unforgettable evening. Signed, William Brent. I was annoyed. I don't like to receive telegrams so late in the evening. And Sir William could easily have phoned, unless he didn't want to go into details with me. I decided to phone him.
2: Hello? Hello?
0: This is Arthur Grange calling.
2: Yes, I know. Did you receive my telegram?
0: Yes, Sir William. What's all the mystery about?
2: I'll tell you about that on Thursday. Are you coming?
0: Yes, I'll be there.
2: Very good. I particularly want you to be there.
0: Well, you sound so mysterious. I'm thinking of coming armed or bringing a couple of bodyguards.
2: No, it wouldn't be necessary to bring bodyguards. But you had better come armed. Well armed. Yes, bring a revolver. Good night.
0: Early Thursday evening, I made my way to Turret House. A windy November rain slashed at the streets. Turret House is a huge red brick, unpleasantly somber mansion. An ugly product of Queen Victoria's time. There it squatted, back of the road, almost hidden from view by several dripping pine trees. The neighborhood had seen better days. I walked up along the unkept path until I reached the great oaken door.
3: Good evening, Mr. Grange. I was waiting for you.
0: Hello, Lane.
3: Nasty night, sir, isn't it?
0: It's not much warmer in here.
3: There's a fire in the dining room, sir.
0: Good. Whatever made Sir William move into this drafty dungeon?
3: Oh, we haven't moved in, sir. It's only temporary. Sir William just rented it. We still live in the West End.
0: Oh, I see. Have any of the other guests arrived?
3: Yes, Mr. Grange. Miss Stone is here.
4: Oh, hello there.
0: Oh, you must be Roberta Stone, the mystery writer. I'm Arthur Grange.
4: How do you do, Miss Grange?
0: I've read all of your stories, Miss Stone, and enjoyed them tremendously.
4: Oh, that's very nice of you. Thank you so much.
0: Listen, just what's going on here tonight?
4: I don't know. Sir William sounded awfully mysterious.
0: Didn't he, though? He told me to come armed.
4: He told me the same thing. Here's my gun. I must admit, I've never fired it in my life. It scares me to death.
0: Why do you suppose he picked a spot like this to give a dinner party?
4: Oh, it's the scene of the crime.
0: Huh? What crime?
4: Murder. A particularly unpleasant one.
0: Really? I must say the murderer couldn't have picked a more ideal setting.
5: Well, good evening, Roberta. Oh, Arthur.
4: Hello.
5: I'm glad you're both on time.
0: Hello, Sir William.
4: Nice apartment you have here. A sort of mausoleum and dining room combined.
5: You're a bit afraid, aren't you?
4: Of course not. Why should I be?
5: Your eyes give you away.
0: What's all this about? You invite us to this godforsaken damp dungeon and tell us to come armed?
5: Now, don't be upset, Arthur. It's only a precaution.
0: Who is the other guest, Sir William?
5: Well, there are two more guests. But first, I'll tell you all about it. Lane, will you serve the drinks?
3: Yes, Sir William.
5: Now, I'll tell you what's going to happen tonight. This house, Turret House, was the scene of the Sydenham murder, a very famous case.
4: Yes, of course, I remember it.
0: That's right. No offense, old man, but wasn't it the only case you never solved?
5: Arthur, I solved the Sydenham case, but I couldn't bring the criminal to justice because of insufficient evidence.
0: You mean you knew who the murderer was?
5: Yes, of course. It was the nephew.
0: The nephew? Then why in the world didn't you put
5: him in? Because the nephew had an absolute and unimpeachable alibi. To have arrested him would have meant a waste of time and money. And a release in the end. Besides, according to English law, a man acquitted can never be arrested again on the same murder charge. The nephew, John Bedford, will be here to dine with us. And, oh yes,
1: the victim, Miss Ferguson.
0: What? Hey, wait. Do you mean Miss Ferguson wasn't actually murdered?
1: Miss Ferguson is quite dead. Has been dead these 2 years.
4: You mean you're going to have the body of Miss Ferguson here while we eat?
0: Oh, well, this promises to be a very gay dinner.
1: Now, see here. As you both know, I've never lost a case, except the Sydenham murder, which will be finished tonight. Now, I'm an egotist. I don't believe there's a criminal in all England that can outwit me. And as a matter of fact, I've resigned from the criminal investigation for the sole purpose of trapping Mr. John Bedford.
4: You have an awful lot of patience.
1: Infinite patience. I devoted 2 years to this case, and now that my moment of triumph has arrived, I wanted to have some witnesses. A writer who will record the event, and an admirer who will applaud with awe the cleverness of my scheme.
0: If it's as gruesome as I think it is, I won't be here to watch it.
1: Oh, I think you will. Horror has a way of fascinating and hypnotizing people. Besides, Arthur, you'd be ashamed to run out now.
0: Oh, I'll stay, of course.
4: So will I.
1: Good. Now, before I tell you my scheme,

0: the kitchen, Mum.
1: It's after 10 o'clock. You should be on your way home.
0: Well, I was just about to leave.
1: Has my nephew called?
0: No, Mum. Mr. Bedford hasn't called since yesterday. I told him he couldn't come in, just like you said.
1: I don't ever want to see him again. He's no good. He's an evil man who will come to an evil end. You're never to let him in here, Hilda.
0: He won't ever come in this house if I can help it. No, Mum.
1: Now you'd better run along and make sure all the doors are bolted.
0: Yes, Mum.
1: I'll change my will. Won't leave him a penny, I won't.
2: Good night, Miss Ferguson.
1: Oh, good night, Hilda.
2: Good night.
1: Who does he think he is? In the morning, I'll change the will. That's what I... Who's there? Who is it?
3: It's I, Aunt Martha. Your own affectionate nephew.
1: What are you doing in my house?
3: Oh, you're not at all pleased to see me. Your only living relative, too.
1: I'd like you to leave at once, or I'll call the police.
3: I'd rather not, Auntie. I want to have a talk with you.
1: You don't want to talk to me. All you want is money.
3: Yes, Auntie. I want money. And lots of it.
1: You've got all the money you'll ever get out of me. You won't even get a penny after I die. I'll see to that. Perhaps you'll appreciate the value of money after you've worked for it. Why are you wearing gloves?
3: I've made up my mind, Auntie.
1: What are you doing? Keep away!
3: You're an old woman, Auntie. All that money is no good for you. You can't ever use it. I'm young. Money means life to me, a rich and gay life. You're old, Auntie, and you're going to die soon anyway.
1: No, it can't be. You're not going to do that.
3: Yes, Auntie, I am. You don't want to live anyway, Auntie. You're lonely, sick, and old. I'm doing you a favor. Nobody can hear you, Auntie. I'm your heir, your only heir, Auntie, your next of kin. The estate is going to be mine, Auntie. All of it. Now, don't you worry, Auntie. We'll have a fine funeral for you.

0: Yes, yes, that's pretty much the way old Mrs. Ferguson was murdered. Hilda found the body the next morning. I immediately went to work on the case. All the evidence pointed to John Bedford. Everyone believed he committed the crime. He almost admitted it himself. I had him brought into my office for questioning.
1: Well, how do you do, Sir William?
0: Cigarette?
1: Thank you.
0: Well, how does it feel to kill your own aunt?
1: May I have a light, please?
0: Yes, of course.
1: Thank you. I wouldn't know, Sir William. You see, I never killed anyone. Have you?
0: I have, Mr. Bedford. I've sent quite a few to the gallows.
1: So I understand.
0: What was your relationship to Miss Ferguson?
1: She was my aunt.
0: Well, don't be flippant.
1: Well, to tell you the truth, sir, my aunt didn't like me. She thought I was a spendthrift and a useless parasite, and she was quite right. Now, I believe it's customary to ask the accused his whereabouts on the night of the crime.
0: Yes, it is. And won't you tell me?
1: In jail. I had a little too much and got into a bit of a tiff with someone.
0: That's quite an alibi.
1: Oh, quite a fact. It was hardly possible for me to be in jail and kill my aunt at the same time. Unless, of course, my aunt came into my cell and allowed me to murder her, after which she walked back to Turret House as a ghost, dragging her body behind her.
0: Hardly possible.
1: Don't you think you ought to check my story?
0: I already have. You've done a very skillful job. Too bad you couldn't use your talents for something constructive.
1: Well, then, why don't you arrest me, Sir William?
0: No, Mr. Bedford. I have time. Plenty of time.
1: Well, you'd better work fast. By the time you get around to me, I'll have spent all of my aunt's beautiful money.
0: It's not the money we're after. It's you and your beautiful life. Good day, Mr. Bedford. That's how matters stood. I refused to let my men arrest him.
2: But how in the world could he have murdered his aunt when he was in jail?
3: Perhaps he bribed the prison guard to let him out for an hour.
0: Well, that's excellent, Roberta. I believe that's exactly what happened. Unfortunately, the guard died of pneumonia soon afterwards, which left us no further source of evidence.
2: As far as I can see, Sir William, you haven't a leg to stand on.
0: You're quite right, Arthur. I haven't. Except that every man, particularly a criminal, has an Achilles heel. I discovered John Bedford's weakness.
3: Sounds like I'm going to have a good story.
2: What is it?
0: He's very superstitious.
2: Well, how did you learn that?
0: I've never...

0: suffered a defeat in my life. John Bedford was the first setback. Here was a clever, calloused criminal who laughed at me. No one had ever done that before. Bedford knew I could do him no harm, and he made the most of it. Carefully and patiently, I thought it over. I looked upon Bedford as you would look upon a Chinese puzzle. There is no such thing as an impregnable defense. A few months later, I went to visit Bedford.
1: Oh, Sir William, what a surprise. Won't you come in, please?
0: Thank you, Mr. Bedford.
1: Oh, I'm really honored to have the great Sir William Brent pay me a visit. You're not after any more clues, I hope. It does get rather tedious.
0: No, not at all. I know when I'm licked.
1: Well, I don't want to appear smug, sir, but everyone has his Waterloo. Do you have a drink?
0: No, thanks. I suppose you're curious about why I came here?
1: Well, I hardly imagine it was a friendly visit.
0: I've resigned from the criminal investigation. I'm a private citizen now.
1: Yes, I heard about that.
0: You know, most people misunderstand me. It wasn't my love for justice that made me pursue my profession with such tenacity and success.
1: Yes?
0: Of course, with the sole exception of your case, of course. It was a game of skill to me. My wits against all comers. I lost in your case. But then we've all got to lose sometime.
1: I don't believe you, Sir William. You're still after me. But I'm afraid it's no go. I've kept out of trouble so far, Knockwood.
0: That's an odd habit for a man like you, Bedford. You're not superstitious, are you?
1: Of course not.
0: Well, now as to the reason for my visit. I noticed in the papers that you're looking for a tenant for Turret House.
1: Why, yes, I am.
0: I'd like to rent it.
1: Well, the scene of the crime, eh? Well, of course, why not? There's no harm in it. As a matter of fact, I'll let you have it very cheaply.
0: And that's how I rented this house. The house where the murder was committed.
2: But what's your plan?
3: It had better be a good one. Mr. Bedford sounds like a hard customer.
0: Yes, it's a strange plan, but an effective one. I saw Bedford frequently. Our acquaintance blossomed into a kind of friendship. An armed friendship, of course. He knew I was out to get him, and I wanted him to know that. He's vain, very vain, and this game intrigued him. I also learned he's a very superstitious. Tonight is the anniversary of the murder, and tonight Mr. Bedford dines with us at 8 o'clock.
2: It's nearly 8 now.
0: Now, this is the plan. You know Mae Wakefield, of course.
3: Naturally, the Shakespearean actress.
0: That's right. Now, during dinner, Miss Wakefield will enter the room in the precise likeness of Miss Ferguson, the murdered woman. We, of course, will pretend not to see her. We remain outwardly unconscious of her. Only Bedford will be aware of her presence. I believe Bedford will confess.
2: But this is the anniversary. I'd imagine you'd keep away on this night.
0: He's giddy with success. And also the fact that Roberta Stone, the famous writer, is here with us. Tweaks his vanity. He'll be here, and promptly.
3: Well, I don't like this.
0: Well, this is just like one of your stories. It doesn't become you to be frightened.
3: Well, I won't run away.
0: Now, there's one more thing. During dinner, the electric lights will be switched off at the main, and candles will be lit. We must have the correct atmosphere. You understand now? You are not to see Mae Wakefield. She doesn't exist for us. Is that clear?
2: Well, I'll look right through her.
3: Oh, it gives me the creeps.
0: Ha! That's Bedford.
4: The appearance of John Bedford suddenly made the whole scene grimly real. He was a tall, well-built man in his late 30s, immaculately dressed and perfectly groomed. At first sight, his face seemed pleasant enough, but on closer scrutiny, his gray eyes were hard and cold. He looked all of us over with arrogance and superiority. I heartily wished I was elsewhere. This was one scene I had no desire to witness. After the introductions were over, we sat down to dinner.
0: Is it still nasty outside, Mr. Bedford?
5: Oh, getting worse. Looks like we're in for a few days of this.
0: It's too bad. I was going to do some riding tomorrow.
3: The soup is excellent.
5: Oh, yes, yes, indeed. Your cook should be congratulated, sir. The soup is a masterpiece.
0: Poor Alice. She's been my cook for 20 years, but she's given me notice. Absolutely refuses to stay here. Says this house is haunted.
6: Hmm?
0: Roberta, you might make an interesting story for you. You might speak to her.
6: Oh, really?
0: Yeah. Alice swears that she's seen the figure of an elderly lady with finger marks on her throat, walking about the house.
1: Come now, Sir William. This is too good. Such an obvious attempt to frighten me. Sir William is convinced that I murdered my aunt. Now, please, Sir William, a little more subtlety. Surely I deserve it, huh?
3: Perhaps the cook did see the figure. Oh.
0: It might interest you to know, Mr. Bedford, that I don't believe in ghosts. And I'm sure my cook never saw this elderly figure. It's all in her mind.
1: I am afraid your little attempt didn't work, sir, but I must admit your graceful admission of its failure.
0: Yes, I suppose I'd better give up, shouldn't I?
1: Oh, no, never give up. If at first you don't succeed, you know...
3: Do you live very far from here, Mr. Bedford?
1: Thank you, Miss Stone. There's really no need to change the topic. I hope you find this game as amusing as I do.
3: I'm sorry, Mr. Bedford, but this isn't my idea of pleasant dinner conversation.
1: Well, we'll talk of pleasant things, then, eh?
2: I saw a very exciting play last night.
1: Excuse me a moment. It's really fearfully hot in here. Do you mind if we get a little air, sir?
0: Oh, I'm sorry. It is rather warm. Lane, open the windows, please.
2: Yes, sir. What terrible weather.
3: I don't know how we'll ever get home.
1: It's a bad month of the year. I had intended to go to the Riviera for the season, but you...
0: Lane, what on earth is wrong with the lights?
2: I don't know, sir.
0: Well, don't stand there. Light the candles. We can't sit here in the darkness. And get the chauffeur. He knows something about the electric lights.
2: I'll call the chauffeur right away, sir.
0: Yes, I'm terribly sorry about this. We've had trouble with the wiring before. The chauffeur will have it fixed in a few minutes. Now, let's go on with our dinner.
1: This is one of your tricks, Sir William.
0: Have some more wine, Mr. Bedford.
1: Thank you.
4: It was a tense and terrible moment. I looked at Roberta. She was pale and frightened. Bedford, for all his poise, was uneasy. He didn't know whether Sir William was planning anything or whether this was really an accident. My heart was pounding away and my palms were wet with perspiration. Only Sir William appeared cool. There was not a trace of emotion in his face.
0: Oh, Mr. Bedford, you were saying about visiting the Riviera. It's quite a change from England at this time of year.
1: Well, I suppose I'll make the trip next month, but I can...
0: What's the matter, Mr. Bedford?
1: Nothing. Nothing at all. I wish we could have some lights. Rather difficult to see.
0: Yes, I'm terribly sorry if this had to happen just at dinner. Have a little more wine, Mr. Bedford.
1: Oh, yes. Yes, thank you.
4: The figure of a woman had entered the room. She had come in silently, like a ghost. We all saw her, but not one of us moved or made a sign of recognition. In the dim candlelight, she looked ghostly and unreal. Bedford looked at all of us to see if we had also seen the figure before his eyes. But we ate our dinner grimly. He looked again, then shook his head and gulped more wine.
1: Don't any of you see anything?
0: See what, Mr. Bedford?
1: There's another one of your tricks. Can't any of you see her?
0: What's got into you, Bedford?
1: It's my aunt. My aunt.
0: Your aunt's dead, Mr. Bedford. You're not seeing ghosts, I hope.
1: Maybe I had. She's coming toward me.
0: Now calm yourself. I've never seen you like this. There's no one else here. Do you see anyone, Roberta?
3: No. No, Sir William.
2: I don't either.
1: Let me out of here.
0: I can't make you out, Bedford. There's no one here.
6: My nephew. You're not wearing gloves today, John.
1: She's real. Can't any of you see her? Can't you hear her?
0: What's come over you, Bedford?
1: I'm leaving here. She's at the door. She won't let me out.
6: I'm an old woman. Money is no good for me. I'm lonely, John. I'm lonely.
1: Let me by, Osbald, out of my way.
0: There's no one in your way, Bedford. Please sit down.
1: Get away from that door. I'll murder you again. You hear that, Mother? I'll murder you again, you old witch. I'll murder you again.
0: Got him. All right. Switch on the lights.
1: I'll murder you again.
0: Officer Graham. Arrest him. You heard the confession. Put the handcuffs on him.
1: I'm going to...
3: Oh, I've never seen anything so horrible. Let me out of here.
0: Well, Bedford, it seems that I've finally caught up with you.
1: I'll kill her again!
0: That wasn't your aunt. It was Miss Wakefield, the actress.
1: I'll kill her again!
0: Take him away, Graham. He's in a state of shock. Well, then, shall we continue with our dinner?
3: I hope you're fully satisfied, Sir William.
0: Quite. It's been a long job, but it has ended as I knew it would. I'm most grateful to you both for your help.
2: I thought it was a pretty grim affair.
3: I must say, you know your job. May Wakefield certainly knew hers. That was the finest piece of acting I've ever seen.
0: Yes. Her makeup was incredibly good. I must congratulate her. She's probably gone to her room. Oh, Elaine.
7: Yes, sir.
0: Please call Miss Wakefield.
7: Miss Wakefield, sir?
0: Yes, the lady who's been assisting us this evening.
7: I haven't seen her, sir. But I'll look for her, sir.
0: Yes, well, tell her to come down and join us. We have a fine dinner waiting for her.
7: Oh, excuse me, sir. But this telegram came a little while ago. I didn't want to disturb you during dinner.
0: Let me have it.
3: Sir William, what's wrong?
0: Good Lord. I'll read it to you. Extremely sorry. Severe influenza makes it impossible for me to leave my bed tonight. Will tomorrow night do? Signed, May Wakefield.
3: Lord help us. If it wasn't May Wakefield, then who was that figure here tonight?
2: There was no answer. I looked at Sir William, staring at the telegram. His face was gray and stony. On his left temple, a crooked blue vein stood out. It twitched once or twice, and then was motionless. He looked as though he'd seen a ghost.
8: And so closes Banquo's Chair, starring Donald Crisp and John Loder. Tonight's tale of Suspense. Suspense is produced and directed by William Spear.
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2: This is John Loder. There is no program that Mr. Crisp and I admire more than Suspense. And I know I speak for him as well as myself in saying how thoroughly we have enjoyed our appearance here this evening. Now, at the request of our government, I want to pass this information along on behalf of the Merchant Marine. 6 ships a day instead of 5 soon will be coming off the ways of our shipyards. The United States shipbuilding program is being increased rather than cut. A few days ago, contracts were awarded for 262 additional new ships. Every one of them must be manned by 40 to 50 men, most of them with previous sea experience. The longer Pacific distances and expanding supply problems on every front will call for the continuous employment of large numbers of men and ships until Japan is totally defeated. The universal demand for a strong post-war merchant marine makes post-war opportunities in these jobs fully as great as in any American industry today.
8: Next Thursday, same time, you will hear Mr. Charles Laughton as star of Suspense.
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10: Old City Hall. Tacoma's Old City Hall is 120 years old. But when I was born here in Tacoma, it was only 60. The accelerating pace of time and change in my life takes my breath away. To me, preserving solid links between past, present, and future is not just a civic-minded option, but vital for our human needs for connection, for community, and for continuity spanning the flow of time. How much easier it is to convey a sense of the living history of our forebears and founders, not in the construction of new memorials and commemorative plaques, but in the surviving monuments to their lives of industry and optimism embodied by buildings like Old City Hall. How much better it is to read the writings on the walls of history when the walls still stand. We leave a matchless inheritance when we are conscientious, comprehensive stewards of our ancestral legacy, both in nature and in the artifacts of our civilization. They say that the chisel marks of a stonecutter are as distinctive as a signature or thumbprint. One can openly see the different chiseled strokes on the huge, rough-hewn stone pillars of the foundation of Old City Hall. Stand for a while among the stones, and it is like a conversation between the ringing hammers as individual laborers build the foundation for a great city, a shining city on a hill, a city of destiny. Old City Hall is a hands-on testimonial to the creative skills of past artisans, architects, stone cutters and foundry workers, masons, machinists, and woodworkers. It sings praises to pioneer entrepreneurial visionaries and urban designers, planners, and developers, and to the business people and civil servants that finance and maintain our city unto our own day. Though we sometimes think we invented it, it was a global economy even then. People the world over did the manual labor of America's blooming, both in America and abroad. The makers of the bells at the top of the clock tower and the furnace room doors in the basement of Old City Hall aren't identified by mere nameplates and decals. Manufacturers proudly, indelibly bolted their names into the very fabric of their productions, fiery bronze and cast iron, the stuff from which the memorial bells and furnace doors are made to be seen and admired for generations to come. I suspect that our present mass consumer economy of disposable goods, planned obsolescence, and change for the sake of change would have mystified the people who envisioned and built Old City Hall. Embedded in their idea of what Tacoma could be, personified by the architect E.A. Hatherton, is a pinnacle of Western civilization. In his design, he evokes the Florentine Renaissance of global finance and high culture, proclaiming this is our heritage ideal and starting point from which we Tacomans will move forward into a better, brighter future. I can claim these things, confident that they are true only because this magnificent building still stands. I can see the truth with my own eyes and touch the truth with my own hands. I can actually enter the truth through the front door. But what if it were gone, another lost relic of bygone days, seen only in old sepia photos? Then you would have to take my claims largely on faith, surrounded by uncertainty, details erased forever by time. But as long as the walls of Old City Hall stand, as long as it remains occupied by the aspirations and practical pursuits of the living, then our case for preservation is made, our position proved by outstanding evidence. I am an artist, and I believe with admiration and a touch of envy that architecture at its best is the greatest art, the sculpture of human enclosure occupying space with beauty while accommodating the human need for shelter. In a vibrant, forward-looking culture, we can anticipate new classics of art and architecture to emerge and inspire us from time to time. But with the loss and potential loss of structures like the Luzon Building and Old City Hall, we will never again live among works of such pioneering beauty, progenitors of our modern skyline adorned with ebullient decoration and idealism. It seems more than fitting that a compass card of bold clock faces marks time on the tower of Old City Hall. They remind us and each succeeding generation of the need to care for and preserve the past, even as we preoccupy ourselves with creating our own modern legacies we hope will continue to inhabit the future. If this is our real motivation and true purpose in this life, then we must somehow find a way to communicate with our youngest citizens and all the generations yet to be. We wish to say to them, please accept and care for our gifts to you, even as we have benefited and cared for our inheritance of the past. Preserve the good we have created, so that we shall not have lived anonymously or in vain. This, then, is our common inheritance, past, present, and future, our legacy of the commons personified by lovely open spaces surrounded by stately structures such as Old City Hall.

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2: From Feature Story News in Paris, I'm Ross Cullen. France has ruled out lifting sanctions on Iran while the Strait of Hormuz remains blocked. The French foreign minister said that not even the smallest sanction would be removed until normal shipping is restored in the Gulf. It comes as US news outlet Axios reports that Washington believes it's close to agreeing a framework with Iran to de-escalate and allow for more detailed nuclear negotiations. All those who fell ill on the cruise ship experiencing a hantavirus outbreak are now in hospital, as the ship itself and the remaining passengers sail to Spain's Canary Islands. Stuart Smith has more from London.
3: 146 people from 23 nations are still on board the ship, which has been anchored off the African island nation of Cape Verde for 3 days after being refused permission to disembark. It's now sailing to Spain's Canary Islands, from where passengers will return home after being checked if they're fit to travel. But the president of the Canary Islands has protested the plan. While the variant of the disease believed to be responsible for this outbreak is transmissible between humans, it requires much closer contact than flu or COVID-19. And the World Health Organization says there's no need for panic.
2: Shell has reported better than expected profits, boosted by soaring energy prices as a result of the Iran war. Simon Gaitan reports.
4: Shell's $6.9 billion first quarter profits are its highest in 2 years, and a 115% increase from $3.2 billion in the last 3 months of 2025. The increase mirrors similar gains for fellow British multinational BP, with both reporting strong oil trading results as a key factor in the elevated profits. Oil and gas prices have surged during the Iran war, with production and distribution in the Gulf disrupted by the conflict and the closure of the crucial Strait of Hormuz. The increasing profits posted by the energy companies has drawn criticism from campaigners as households struggle with higher fuel and energy prices, increasing calls for stronger windfall taxes on companies' profits. Simon Gaitan, London.
2: Russia has threatened Ukraine with a massive strike if it disrupts the Moscow Red Square military parade planned on Saturday as part of celebrations of the victory over Nazi Germany during World War II. Daria Bondarchuk reports from Moscow.
5: The Kremlin pledged to hit the Ukrainian capital hard if Kyiv breaches the two-day truce announced by the Russian president to ensure safety during the Victory Day celebrations on May 9. Russian Foreign Ministry called on civilians and foreign diplomats to be ready to evacuate from Kyiv. Moscow claimed Ukrainian President Zelensky is planning to attack Russia in violation of a short-term ceasefire that was announced unilaterally by the Kremlin for Friday and Saturday this week. Zelensky had earlier promised Ukraine would observe its own ceasefire from May 5-6, but later criticized Russia's request for a pause as it continued its strikes on Ukrainian cities.
2: That's the latest Feature Story News. This is Ross Cullen reporting from Paris.
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6: 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That's R-O-M-A, Roma Wines. Those excellent California wines that can add so much pleasantness to the way you live, to your happiness in entertaining guests, to your enjoyment of everyday meals. Yes, right now a glassful would be very pleasant, as Roma Wines bring you Miss Marcia Hunt as Martha in Pink Camellias, a remarkable tale of suspense.
8: It's not often a woman can look back and see the events of her life like tiny, confused pieces of a jigsaw puzzle, meeting finally and neatly to form one picture. I can do that tonight. I can see so clearly, and I must make you see, too. If only I have time, if only I have enough moments left. The years I spent with Aunt Abby were long and dull. She was an invalid. Her heart was bad. So she lay in her bed day after day, making the most of it, ordering and complaining. Well, I was an orphan, helpless, so what could I do? Aunt Abby took me in, and I worked for my keep. Worked hard. It was I who kept the house running. I who went into the village 2 miles away to buy the cakes and candy she grew fat on. It was I who sat by her bed and read the sickening love stories to her. I bore the brunt of her frenzy at being old and ill and unwanted by men. And it made her happy to see me grow more afraid and less attractive. Then, about a year ago, one afternoon when we were having tea...
9: Martha, these aren't the cakes I like. Really, you are stupid. It was the little chocolate ones I wanted, the ones with the center scooped out and the frosting inside.
8: They didn't have any, Aunt Abby. I asked for them.
9: Well, if they can't do better than this, we'll change to another pastry shop. Caramel icing. Ugh.
8: Shall I begin reading now, Aunt Abby?
9: I don't think much of this candy either. Oh, here's a piece I like at last. Read? Oh, no, Martha, not now. I have some news for you.
8: News?
9: Yes. We're going to have a guest. A young man. Does that excite you?
8: Who, Aunt Abby?
9: Oh, Martha, you are a cold fish. Well, as a matter of fact, he's a relative of yours. A very distant one, and not really a blood relative at all. He's my second husband's sister's son. Let's see. Well, what does that make him to you?
8: Why, I suppose
9: he's... Oh, never mind figuring it out. You are so literal.
8: When is he coming?
9: Oh, just a minute. I'll look in his letter again. Let's see now. Yes, I thought so. It's the day after tomorrow he'll be here.
8: Shall I tell John to see that there's a room ready for him?
9: Yes, do. Oh, dear. This silly boy, Neil. He says here my second husband talked about me all the time. I guess poor Walter never did get over me.
8: How old is he?
9: Neil? 35-ish, I'd say. He was about 20 the last time I saw him. Too handsome to believe. But don't you go getting ideas about him, miss. Whether he's handsome or not, I don't want you making a fool of yourself. Anyway, Martha, you're just not the type of woman he'd look at twice.
8: She went into detail. She compared me to herself and told me no man who had known her had ever forgotten her. And I looked at her, lying there, fat and old, with a fleck of chocolate on her chin. Neil came 2 days later. I watched him make over Aunt Abby. I watched him hold her hand too long and smile too sweetly at her. And I knew from the first moment that Neil Garson was weak and without a shred of principle. I knew he wanted something from Aunt Abby, and that he would flatter her and fawn on her until he got what he wanted. But I also knew that for the first time in my life I was in love. As foolishly in love as a heroine in one of the cheap love stories I had to read aloud.
9: Well, that'll do for today. I do wish, Martha, that you could learn to read with some expression.
8: I'm sorry, Aunt Abby. I'm no actress.
9: You're the dullest girl. Oh,
10: I think she does very well, Abby. And I don't think she's dull.
9: Of course she is.
10: No, I think she has great depths, unexpected depths.
9: You're talking like a fool, Neil.
8: Do you want me to do anything else for you, Aunt Abby?
9: No, you can leave now. You do get on my nerves sometimes.
10: Oh, just a minute, Martha. Why is it you always wear your hair pulled back so tightly?
8: My hair?
10: It looked wonderful falling to your shoulders. It's a beautiful shade of red, you know. Like her mother's, isn't it, Abby?
9: Neil.
8: My mother? How do you know anything about my mother? Why, even
10: Abby
8: I never...
10: told me about her. Showed me a picture, too.
8: But, Aunt Abby, you never showed me a picture of her. Where is it?
9: Back in the trunk where it belongs. Now, Neil, my dear, would you please leave us alone? I have something to discuss with Martha.
8: But, please,
10: yes,
8: I'd like to see
10: Abby.
8: It. I've never seen...
9: Now, Missy, I have something to tell you that I don't expect you to like.
8: Yes?
9: You know that Neil is a writer?
8: No, I didn't know.
9: His things are very artistic. He's read some to me. Oh, but of course, it's hard to make a living when you write things that most people are too stupid to appreciate.
8: Yes, I guess it would be.
9: Well, I've decided that he shall have his chance to do what he wants to do without having to worry about scrabbling for a living. I've left him half my estate.
8: Only half?
9: Don't be sarcastic, Martha. There'll be plenty for you.
8: Of course there will. I don't need much. I'd have no way to spend a great deal of money.
9: I do believe you mean it. But you're right. You'll just go along the same way after I've gone. You'll certainly never marry.
8: No. No, I won't marry. Aunt Abby, my mother wasn't plain like I am, was she? She was beautiful, wasn't she?
9: Ah, you're going to start that again.
8: But why won't you tell me about her?
9: Because she wasn't like us. She didn't fit into our family at all. No, you're not like her, Martha. And you can get down on your knees and thank heaven that you're not.
8: It was after dinner that night, Neil asked me for the first time to walk in the garden with him. I wasn't fool enough to believe that it was for any romantic reason, but I snatched at the chance to be alone with him.
10: Let's sit on that bench by the birch tree.
8: All right.
10: There. Nice night.
8: Mm-hmm.
10: A cigarette?
8: No, thank you.
10: Well, don't mind if I smoke.
8: Mm-mm.

0: question of the official police.
1: Then you've been misinformed, my dear sir. I take quite the opposite view.
2: I should say so. The fact is, the official police usually supplement us, eh, Holmes?
1: Quite. But now, Mr. Forsythe, let us get at the facts. As I understand it, Alice Mannering and her husband rehearsed a scene from Othello in private. Later, when the cast came to the stage, they found Desdemona indeed smothered to death and her husband missing. Is that correct?
0: Yes, Mr. Holmes. That is correct.
1: A few moments later, a man was seen rushing from the theater. He leaped on a carriage, whipped up the horses, and escaped.
0: Yes, yes. The official police are looking for Roger Mannering now, as well as Hugh Graham.
2: Hugh Graham?
0: Yes, Dr. Watson. Graham was part of our company, but he had ambitions to play Othello. He was, well, somewhat unbalanced on the subject.
2: I see. The outcome of all this is a greater tragedy than Shakespeare himself ever bargained for.
1: Yes, quite, Watson, quite. But now I should like to go outside the theater and examine the road.
2: Well, Holmes, we saw the carriage tracks at the front entrance of the theater. You yourself said it was the carriage in which the killer made his escape.
1: Yes, Watson.
2: Then why the devil are we examining the drive here near the rear entrance?
1: Because, my dear fellow, I believe in an exhaustive method of... Aha! Look here.
2: Eh?
1: The same carriage tracks, only in multiple prints. That means that the escape vehicle waited here at the rear entrance on numerous occasions.
2: Yes, but Holmes...
1: Note, too, that this is not the stage entrance, which is on the other side of the building.
2: Well, what of it, Holmes? You sound as though you'd found something significant.
1: Perhaps I have, Watson. Perhaps I have. Suppose we look for the caretaker now.
2: The caretaker? Why?
1: I should like him to show us Roger Mannering's dressing room. So this is Mannering's dressing room, eh, Wren?
3: Aye, Mr. Holmes. Him that strangled his wife out on stage.
2: Oh, the place seems to be in some disarray, Holmes.
1: Yes, Watson. Note the makeup jars. They're all open. And the grease paint very untidily smeared on the dressing table.
2: What is it, Holmes?
1: That huge costume trunk in the corner.
2: What about it?
1: There's a spot of blood on it.
3: Blood, Mr. Holmes?
1: Precisely. Now then, Rand.
3: Yes, sir.
1: You have a key to this trunk?
3: Aye, why, no, sir. But Mr. Mannering always kept the key on a hook over the mirror.
1: Ah, yes, here it is. Now, Watson, suppose we unlock this trunk and look within.
2: Yes, by all means, Holmes.
3: Good Lord. There's a body in the trunk, Mr. Holmes. And it's...
1: Yes, Rand. It's our missing Othello, Roger Mannering.
4: Shades of William Shakespeare, Dr. Watson, but this is some adventure.
2: Yes, Mr. Harris. And I might add, there are exciting events still to follow. But before I relate them to you, I know you have something to say about Clippercroft Close.
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4: And now, Dr. Watson, you were relating to us the adventure of the malicious Moor.
2: So I was, Mr. Harris. So I was. The news naturally swept through the theater like wildfire. Meanwhile, Hugh Graham, the actor, was apprehended in a Birmingham...

0: and Trevor and brought back to the theater. Holmes, however, seemed interested in Mannering's body lying in the truck. The corpse had a knife in its chest and was stripped of Othello's costume. But Mannering's face was still in makeup, a grisly, swarthy death mask. And my friend Holmes summed up what had happened in his usual terse fashion to Forsyth and myself.
1: It is quite obvious what has transpired here, gentlemen. A killer came into Roger Mannering's dressing room and made himself up, hastily but expertly. Then, dressing in the dead man's costume, he impersonated the Moor, played the deathbed scene with Mrs. Mannering, and strangled her.
0: Then he ran off, leaving them both dead.
1: Precisely.
2: But, Mr. Holmes, who could this bogus Othello be?
1: It's plain, Forsyth, that the killer was an actor, and a very good one, too. And speaking of actors, suppose we have a look at Hugh Graham. I understand the police are interrogating him at this very moment.
3: Well, Mr. Holmes, in my opinion, we've got Graham here dead to rights.
4: No, no, Inspector. I tell you, I didn't do it. I swear it. It's true I wanted to play Othello in Mannering's place, but I tell you, I didn't kill him or Mrs. Mannering.
3: Look here, Graham. You added away from Strafford and Ivan just at the time of these murders. I'd call that a suspicious circumstance now, wouldn't you?
4: I don't know. I was frustrated. I left in a huff. That's all there is to it.
3: Well, Mr. Holmes, we're holding Graham here on suspicion of murder. I suppose you'll want to question the suspect now.
1: No, Inspector, I have no desire to interrogate him.
2: No questions?
1: That is precisely what I said.
0: But Holmes, what the deuce? This isn't at all like you.
1: My dear Watson, one has only to look at Graham here to ascertain his participation in these crimes. Suppose we put our time to much better use by talking to Rand, the caretaker.
0: Well, Holmes, the caretaker doesn't seem to be in his office yet.
1: In that case, Watson, we'll wait for him. Unusual fellow, this man Rand.
0: What do you mean?
1: Seems to be a literary fellow. Note these bookshelves. They're full of volumes, and all by one author, Bacon.
0: Bacon?
1: Sir Francis Bacon, a contemporary of Shakespeare.
0: Holmes, in view of these ghastly crimes, isn't this interest of yours in literature somewhat inconsequential?
1: Certainly not, Watson. I merely point out that... the caretaker. He's coming up the corridor.
0: How do you know it's Rand?
1: Elementary, my dear Watson, elementary. The steps are ponderous, heavy. Rand is a big man. Good morning, Rand.
5: Oh, Mr. Holmes, Dr. Watson.
0: How do you do? You were out and we thought we'd wait.
5: Don't get much time in my office these days, I don't. It's been pretty hectic in the theater here, what with the play opening tomorrow night and the arrangements and all. And poor Mr. Forsyth, he's near out of his mind casting a new Othello and a new Desdemona before the curtain rises.
1: Yes, yes, quite. But now, Rand, I should like to request a favor of you.
5: Aye, Mr. Holmes?
1: My friend here, Dr. Watson, will be staying the night at the Red Horse Hotel at the village. However, I must return to London on rather urgent business. Would you be good enough to arrange for a conveyance to the next train?
5: Aye, Mr. Holmes. I'll see to a carriage right away.
1: Thank you, Rand.
0: Holmes, what is all this? Why are you going to London?
1: First, Watson, I shall have a pipe at Baker Street and indulge in a little quiet reading. And after that, I believe I shall go to the theatre. Good evening, Watson.
0: Well, Holmes, you're back, eh?
1: I am indeed. Caught the afternoon train back to Stratford, and I hope I'm in time.
0: In time? Time for what?
1: In time to prevent a new Shakespearean tragedy.
0: What the devil are you...
1: At what time does Othello open at the Shakespeare Theatre tonight?
0: At 8:40, Holmes. It's 8:15 now.
1: Quick, get your hat and come along with me. We must hurry to the theatre at once. Watson, the theatre's crowded tonight with admirers of Shakespeare. There's not an empty seat left in the place.
0: Oh, dash it, Holmes, never mind the crowd. Where are we going now?
1: To the caretaker's office again. Here we are.
0: Oh, he's not here, Holmes. The office is empty.
1: Yes, quite. And so are the bookcases. Note that there isn't a volume of Bacon's works left on the shelves.
0: Oh, what the deuce is so strange about that?
1: Wait. You detect a faint, acrid odor in this room?
0: No, Holmes, I don't. You sure?
1: Positive, my dear fellow. My olfactory sense is far more developed than yours. And I assure you...
0: What is it now, Holmes?
1: On the table here, these tiny shavings of string.
0: String?
1: Precisely, string with a characteristic twist or weave. Come, Watson, we'd better hurry.
0: Hurry? Hurry where?
1: Outside the theater, man, and quickly.
0: Oh, Holmes, you know, I'm completely baffled by your strange conduct. Why the deuce are we lurking outside the Memorial Theater here?
1: Quiet, Watson. Don't move.
0: Holmes, what is this?
1: Look over there, near the rear entrance.
0: There's a man in the shadow.
1: Yes. The caretaker, Rand.
0: Rand? Holmes, you mean...
1: I do indeed, Watson. Rand is the malicious Moor who murdered both Mannering and his wife. But he's not yet completed his Shakespearean tragedy.
0: Holmes, he seems to be bending over something. Now he's just lit a match.
1: Quick, Watson, after him. Holmes! Drop that match, Rand.
0: Oh, no, you don't. Look out, Holmes!
6: My arm!
1: Over you go, Rand!
0: Good work, Holmes. You threw the bounder right over your shoulder. You stunned him.
1: The trick of jujitsu, my dear Watson. It's quite useful at times.
0: Holmes, what the devil was this fellow doing?
1: Trying to blow up the theater, Watson. If you look sharp, you'll note a long fuse and a keg of gunpowder against the wall.
0: Yes, by Jove. The fragments of string came from the fuse, all right. And the odor was gunpowder.
1: Precisely. And the fact that the volumes of bacon were missing was also significant. This man considered them of great value and removed them so that they wouldn't be destroyed in the blast.
0: Holmes, Rand must be mad.
1: Undoubtedly. But I must correct you on one point, Watson. His name is not Rand. It's Bacon.
0: Bacon?
1: Yes, John Bacon, a direct descendant of Sir Francis Bacon. I discovered that pertinent fact in a rare genealogical volume I have at Baker Street. It was then, Watson, I obtained a hint of the motive. You're aware of the Bacon-Shakespeare controversy.
0: Well, yes, Holmes, I am indeed. It's famous in English literature.
1: Quite. There are any number of people who claim, through one devious proof or another, that the great plays of William Shakespeare were not written by the bard, but by Sir Francis Bacon instead. This school of Baconians have been quite fanatic on the subject, claiming that Bacon had never been given his rightful due among literary immortals.
0: Then this man here, Bacon...
1: Quite. His idea of justice for his ancestor was to stop the playing of Othello, blow up the theater if necessary, rather than let Shakespeare live on.
0: Yes, but Holmes, you said the killer had to be an actor. This man is a caretaker.
1: On the contrary, Watson, Bacon here is a fine and accomplished actor with a special talent for mimicry and facial imitation. I received that information in London this morning from my very good friend, Mr. Upham, manager of Covent Garden.
5: Oh.
1: Watson, our man's coming too.
0: Yes.
5: It's a lie. Francis Bacon wrote Othello, Romeo and Juliet, and Twelfth Night, and all the rest. He's been robbed, cheated and robbed by Shakespeare. Shakespeare, a second-rate actor, that's what he was.
1: Watson.
0: Yes, sir?
1: I believe you'll find a police inspector in the theater. I'll watch Bacon here while you get him. And after that, we'll go and see Othello ourselves. I believe the curtain's going up, and I should enjoy a little shake.

0: Well, Holmes, we'll be in London soon.
1: Yes, Watson.
0: I might say I still don't know how you first suspected Rand, Bacon.
1: An obvious deduction, my dear Watson. You remember the multiple carriage tracks we saw at the rear entrance? The carriage in which Bacon made his getaway?
0: Yes, I do, but what...
1: They indicated that the owner was some kind of menial, since he entered the rear entrance on so many occasions. Hence, the caretaker was a possibility. And my theory was strengthened later on by another clue.
0: Yes? What clue, Holmes?
1: The murdered Othello, Roger Mannering, was a big man. So, too, was Bacon. Obviously, the bogus Othello had to be a big of stature to deceive Mrs. Mannering into thinking it was her husband. As for Roger Graham, he's a man of small build, therefore I dismissed his participation with a single look. And Bacon, along with his knowledge of makeup and his gift for mimicry, succeeded in deceiving the luckless Desdemona.
0: I see. Well, Holmes, I must say this is the first time we've ever ended an adventure by witnessing a Shakespearean play.
1: Yes, Watson. I thought the performance was superb. However, I could never quite believe the character of Othello.
0: No? Why not, Holmes?
1: You'll forgive me, Watson, if I seem to be irreverent. But to my mind, Othello was rather on the stupid side. Certainly, any man with a normal respect for the facts and an elementary knowledge of logic would never have been deceived by Iago and have murdered his wife, Desdemona. Then, Watson, I'm not a playwright. I'm merely a private investigator.

0: Well, Dr. Watson, that was certainly an interesting adventure.
1: Thank you, Mr. Harris. And I inscribed it with pleasure into my memoirs, being a lover of the theater, as you know.
0: Yes, and now, Dr. Watson, what adventure will you relate to us next week?
1: Next week, Mr. Harris, I shall tell you of the Knife of Vengeance. It concerns a gentleman who is an itinerant knife sharpener. What is distinctive about him is that he only sharpens knives to be used for cutting throats.
0: The makers of Clippercraft clothes and more than 1,200 stores from coast to coast have brought you another in the new series of broadcasts featuring the world's most famous detective, Sherlock Holmes. Our stories are based upon the character Sherlock Holmes, created by Sir Arthur Conan Doyle, and the program is produced and directed by Basil Lochran. Sherlock Holmes is played by John Stanley, Dr. Watson by George Spelvin. 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
4: Sure. 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
5: Yes, it's Maxwell House Coffee Time, starring George Burns and Gracie Allen.

0: with yours truly, Bill Goodwin, the music of Meredith Wilson and his orchestra, and our happy postman. For your Thursday night comedy enjoyment, it's George and Gracie. And for your everyday coffee drinking enjoyment, it's Maxwell House, the coffee that gives you so much more for so little more that it's bought and enjoyed by more people than any other brand of coffee in the world. Yes, Maxwell House, expertly blended and radiant roasted for rich, mellow, extra flavor. Maxwell House, the coffee that's always good to the last drop. Attention, ladies and gentlemen. Would you like to have a new refrigerator, a 1946 automobile, or one of those amazing new washing machines? You would? Then listen to George and Gracie. They're trying to figure out how to get them, too.
1: No use, Gracie. Our refrigerator can't be fixed. It's just worn out. Can't we get a new one?
2: Well, I've got our name on every list in town, George. At that big appliance store, we've already moved up 100 places.
1: How many ahead of us now?
2: 4,900.
1: How long did it take us to move up 100 places?
2: A year.
1: In other words?
2: We'll have a refrigerator in 49 years.
1: That's great.
2: I don't think the milk will keep that long, do you?
1: I doubt it, like anything. Haven't we got any other leads on a new refrigerator?
2: Well, I'll telephone Mr. Jenkins at the hardware store. I've been on his list for 2 years. I'll plead with him, and I'm sure that I... Hello? Mr. Jenkins? This is Mrs. Burns. Mr. Jenkins, we've just got to have a refrigerator. Couldn't you... You have?
1: He has.
2: We can. Oh, well, thank you, Mr. Jenkins. I'll tell my husband. Goodbye. Oh, he has one refrigerator in his hardware store, and we can have it.
1: Well, that's wonderful.
2: But we have to buy one other thing in order to get it.
1: Well, okay. What do we have to buy?
2: The hardware store.
1: You can tell Mr. Jenkins to take his hardware store and keep it.
2: Oh, what a mess things are in. No refrigerators, no washing machines, no cars. Well, this is what women get for letting men run the country.
1: You think men are to blame, huh?
2: Of course. Who runs business? Men. Who runs labor? Men. Who runs politics? Men. Who runs men? Women.
1: So what?
2: So cut out the middleman and let women run things from scratch.
1: You think you could run the world better than men, huh?
2: Well, we couldn't do any worse. Women get things done. Men just waste time.
1: Gracie, you don't realize how much work it takes to make a refrigerator. Take the steel alone. First, the iron ore is dug out of the ground by thousands of men. Then thousands of men smelt it.
2: And there you are, thousands of men smelt it. One man could do it, but no, they all had to take a snip.
1: That's an expression used around steel mills. You say that men are smelting things up.
2: I certainly do.
1: What's the use? I can't make you understand.
2: I understand, all right. I've got everything figured out in my own head.
1: You have, huh?
2: Yes, sir. I've got it all in a nutshell.
1: You said that right. Now, let's drop this discussion.
2: Oh, darling, have I hurt your feelings with all this talk against men?
1: Well...
2: I'm sorry, George, I didn't mean you. And I don't think of you as a man.
1: Well, thanks.
2: No, I mean, I don't think of you as a man who does anything.
1: That's better.
2: No. I mean, I don't think of you as a man who does anything constructive.
1: Do me a favor and stop thinking about it.
2: Well, anyway, you know I love you. But I'll love you even more if you can get me a refrigerator.
1: Gracie, that
2: now, I simply can't put any more food in that old worn-out thing of ours. Oh, excuse me, dear. I'll get it.
3: Okay. Good morning, Missy Burns. Here's your mail.
2: Oh, thank you, Mr. Postman. How are you today?
3: In fine fettle, Missy Burns. Bubbling over with the wine of happiness, filled to the brim with the nectar of good health.
2: My, I better not touch you or you'll dribble.
3: Oh, I'm really loaded.
2: Well, I'm glad someone is in good spirits. I'm sort of depressed myself.
3: Why?
2: Well, I'm getting tired of putting good food into any old broken-down thing that won't work any longer.
3: But you took him for better or worse.
2: Oh, Mr. Postman, I wasn't referring to my husband. We need a new refrigerator.
3: Oh, I was in the same fix, but I finally got a new one last week.
2: My goodness, how?
3: I won it as a prize. I was a contestant on that quiz program, Answer or Get Killed.
2: Answer or Get Killed. And you won? Oh, my, you must be smart.
3: Well, I've spent years practicing for that program.
2: You have?
3: Yes. When my wife says, who's the boss around here, I either answer or get killed.
2: Oh, Mr. Postman, you've given me a wonderful idea. Maybe we can win a refrigerator.
3: I hope so. Goodbye, Mrs. Burns. Remember, keep smiling.
2: George! Oh, George!
1: Yes, Gracie, what is it?
2: Oh, I know how to get refrigerators and washing machines and all the things we need.
1: So do I, but they put you in jail for that.
2: Oh, no, no. I got this idea from the postman. We'll go on quiz programs and win what we want.
1: Quiz programs?
2: I don't know why I didn't think of it sooner. I listened to one the other day, and all the contestants got tremendous prizes, no matter what they said.
1: Really?
2: Yeah, one lady in the audience just hiccuped and got a mink coat.
1: You're a fool.
2: Mm-hmm. And with your indigestion, we're on Easy Street.
1: Gracie, it might take a few brains to win, too.
2: Oh, well, then we're a cinch because you're the smartest man in the whole world.
1: Oh, I'm not.
2: Name one smarter.
1: Einstein.
2: Name another one.
1: Gee, from here on, they get tough.
2: Sure. Now, come on. Say you'll be a contestant on one of those quiz programs, George. You're almost sure to win a refrigerator.
1: No, I'd rather not.
2: Oh, wait a minute. I just remembered. There's one on right now. I'll turn on the radio. I just want to show you how simple this is.
1: Well, sure, if you're lucky enough to be a winner. But the odds...
4: And so that brings to a conclusion another session of your favorite quiz program, Guess and Get Rich. Mr. Craig, we're giving you a $10,000 annuity, a house and lot, a new car, and a half interest in the Bank of America.
3: Gee, thank you very much.
4: And I hope the next time you're on our program, you'll be lucky enough to be a winner.
2: Well, George?
1: Get your hat. What are we waiting for?
2: Well, let's go.

0: Meredith, I wonder how many people will recognize that familiar melody you're playing.
1: Well, I'm sure that just about everyone knows Ramona, Bill. Yeah. Folks have been singing it for almost 20 years.
0: Yes, I guess you're right, Meredith. It's one of those songs that seems to mellow with the passing of time and never really dies. And out here in this part of the country, of course, Ramona will always have a special kind of meaning. For it brings to mind the beautiful old missions of California with their colorful Indian legends. All such an historic part of the American scene. And you know, in its own way, Maxwell House Coffee is a very real part of the American scene, too. We Americans love coffee, have made it our national drink. And it's a fact that more people buy and enjoy Maxwell House Coffee than any other brand at any price. Yes, north, east, south, and west, it's Maxwell House wherever you go. It's flavor that explains this national preference, of course. The mellow, full-bodied Maxwell House flavor that results from the skillful blending of these choice, Highland-grown Latin American coffees. Manizales for mellowness. Medellin's for richness. Other fine coffees for vigor. And Bucaramanga's for full body. Adding up to great coffee at its flavor peak. So friends, why not know the best in coffee goodness? Coffee pleasure. You can for just a fraction of a penny more per cup than you'd pay for the cheapest coffee sold. Just ask for Maxwell House, the coffee that's always good to the last drop.

0: While George and Gracie have started their round of the quiz programs to try and win a refrigerator, we find them now in the studio audience of the first one.
1: What's the name of this quiz show, Gracie?
2: It's called Take It or We'll Force It on You.
1: Sounds promising.
2: Oh, yes, we're bound to... Sure, they're ready to start the show.
3: Welcome to Take It or We'll Force It on You. Now, who's our first contestant today?
2: Oh, here he is, mister.
3: Well, step right up and bring that young lady with you. Is she your wife?
1: Yes.
3: That answer wins you a brand new deluxe vacuum cleaner.
1: Huh?
3: Yes, sir, we don't fool around here. Where were you born, sir?
1: Brooklyn.
3: That wins you an electric washing machine.
1: Gosh.
2: Well, doesn't he get anything for that gosh?
3: A toaster for the gosh. Where was your wife born, sir?
1: San Francisco.
3: That wins you an electric refrigerator, which is platinum lined, holds a 5-year supply of food, automatically mixes any drink at the push of a button, and has an extension that waters the lawn.
2: Shall we take it, George, or wait for a new model?
1: We'll take it. We'll take it.
3: All right, sit now. Will you settle for what you've got, or will you try for the jackpot question, which pays $50,000 cash? Of course, if you miss this, you get nothing at all.
1: I'll settle for what I've got. Just load it here and...
2: Nothing of the sort. You'll go the limit.
3: That's the spirit, madam. That's the spirit. We don't want to get stuck with any of this dough. Boy, we've got bales of it.
2: Just ask him the question.
3: All right, here it is. For $50,000... What is your wife's age?
1: Oh, that's easy.
2: Don't you dare.
1: But, sweetheart, $50,000.
2: That's one question you cannot answer.
1: Well, mister, we get something, don't we?
3: Oh, absolutely. No one goes away from here empty-handed.
1: Oh, good.
3: Here are 2 tickets to the Burns and Allen radio program.
1: Let's go. I'd like to meet those people. Gracie, I'll never win a refrigerator going around to these quiz shows.
2: Oh, you're bound to win sooner or later. Now, this next show you're going on is called It Pays to Be a Schnook. Well, you'll get the jackpot.
1: Oh, sure, sure.
2: Yeah, and it pays millions.
1: Hmm. You think I got brains enough to win it, huh?
2: Well, your long suit is brains. Just ask anyone. You're just...
4: Hello, all.
1: Oh, hello, Meredith.
2: Meredith, you know George pretty well.
1: Mm-hmm.
2: Now, what would you say his long suit is?
4: Red flannel, as I remember.
2: No,
1: Forget it. Why don't you come with us, Meredith, and see it pays to be a schnook? Sounds like a natural for you.
4: I have a band rehearsal, George. Besides, it wouldn't be fair. While I was in the studio, I saw the script with all the questions on it.
1: Oh, well, we'll see you later. Wait a minute. Did you see the jackpot question?
4: I sure did.
1: Oh, Meredith, we're pretty good friends, aren't we?
4: I'm proud to say we are, George.
1: And you'd do a friend a favor, wouldn't you?
4: You bet I would. I share the views of that fellow who said, "Let me live in a house by the side of the road and be a friend to man."
2: Hmm, pretty choosy, wasn't he? Nowadays, most people just say, "Let me live in a house."
1: Please, Gracie, don't interrupt. Meredith, I'd consider it a real gesture of friendship if you would tell me the jackpot question.
4: Anything for a friend, George. You know, there's a poem that expresses the way I feel about friends. It goes like this. My friend to me is like a bird, and I am like a tree. And if he wants to lay an egg, then let him lay it on me.
1: Meredith, as much as I would love to lay an egg on you... I'm due on the radio.
2: Yeah, you'll have to lay it there.
1: Meredith, the program goes on in 2 minutes. Now, quick, tell me the jackpot question.
4: Very well. The jackpot question is, who was Prime Minister of England during the reign of Charles I?
1: You're sure that's it?
4: I read it in the script.
1: Swell. Now, what's the answer?

0: Evening, folks. How are y'all? Yes, get busy now and pick out the contestants for the little old program.
1: Oh, Mr. Professor, you all, why don't you all take my husband off?
0: Oh, what's his name, ma'am?
1: Burns. Robert E. Lee Burns.
0: Well, that sure no sounds like a little old Southern name.
1: Well, shut my mouth, that's what a little old is.
0: Well, it sure no sounds like it.
1: Well, shut my mouth, it is.
0: Well, sure enough.
1: Well, shut my mouth.
0: Well, sure.
1: Well, shut.
2: Gracie, I was born in Brooklyn.
1: Shh, let me handle this.
0: You think your husband would be a good little old contestant?
1: He'll be the littlest, oldest contestant you ever saw.
2: Gracie, if...
0: all right, then. Chillin', our first contestant is Mr. Robert E. Lee Burns. Now, Mr. Burns, I'm going to have my orchestra, the Chattanooga Chitlin Chewers, play an excerpt from a very well-known popular song. And all you have to do is tell me the name of that song.
2: This is a pushover.
0: If you get it right, we give you a 1947 refrigerator.
2: Oh, that's
1: wonderful.
2: Great.
0: Well, all right, here we go. Now, what song is this taken from?

0: That's all you play?
1: That's all. Oh, no quotient from the audience, please.
0: Would you play it once more?
1: Okay, here it is.
2: Drags, doesn't it?
0: Yeah. Slow number.
1: Well, come on, come on. Yes, go, yes, go. Identify the song.
0: I can't.
1: Well, then I can't give you the refrigerator.
2: Oh, wait. Surely you won't disappoint a man who comes from the same side of the Mason-Dixon line as you all.
1: Hey, I guess you're right. Mr. Burns, if you're from my part of the country, I'll give it to you. Where y'all from?
2: He's from Atlanta, Georgia.
1: Too bad. If you was from my hometown in Brooklyn, you'd have had it.
2: Yes.
3: The chiffon music of Meredith Willson, Rachmaninoff's Piano Concerto No. 2.

0: Gracie, I've had enough of this quiz show stuff. I'm going home and go to bed.
1: But, darling, we haven't won a refrigerator yet.
0: I don't care. I'll eat hot food from now on.
1: Oh, look, George, here's the studio where they have that wonderful quiz show. Answer or get killed.
0: No, no, I'm not going in there.
2: Well, hi, Burnses. Say, what are you doing at the studio this time of night?

0: Well, we're trying to win a refrigerator on one of the quiz shows, Bill, but so far we've had no luck.
1: Oh? Well, there's one show where you're bound to win with George as your husband.
0: Which one, Bill?
1: Bride and Goon.
2: You love an old joke, don't you?
1: Yes, George, you're my favorite person.
2: Let's go home, Gracie.
0: No, George, I want you to go on Answer or Get Killed.
1: Oh, that's a terrific show, George. They give away the greatest prizes in radio.
0: You think they might give us a refrigerator?
1: A refrigerator? Gracie, they'll give you the factory that makes them. Listen. I walked in there by mistake one day, and the guy said, "You've just won a new Cadillac sedan. Would you like to try for a chauffeur?" It's fabulous. I stuck out my hand to shake with the fella. He handed me the deed to Griffith Park.
0: You now own Griffith Park?
1: It's mine.
0: Where all the boys take the pretty girls to neck with them?
1: Yep. Every night I chase all the boys out.
2: Well, gee, if they give prizes like that...
1: And I haven't even told you what the grand prize is.
2: It's better than Griffith Park or a refrigerator factory?
1: Oh, sure. The grand prize is a cup of Maxwell House coffee.
2: Oh.
1: Maxwell House is the very best in coffee drinking pleasure, you know. Yet it costs only a fraction of a penny more per cup than the cheapest coffee sold. Now, isn't a cup of Maxwell House coffee a better prize than a refrigerator factory?
2: You bet. Much easier to dunk donuts in.
1: Well, sure. You see, the careful selection and blending of choice Latin American coffees plus radiant roasting give Maxwell House that famous flavor.
2: And another thing, you wouldn't know how many lumps to put in a refrigerator factory.
1: The flavor of Maxwell House is so wonderful that it's bought by more people than any other brand at any price. So insist on Maxwell House, always good to the last drop.
2: Bill, as much as I love Maxwell House coffee, yes? I'm not going on Answer or Get Killed.
1: Wait a minute, George. I just thought of a show where you'd be a cinch to win the prize. Tom Brenneman.
2: Brenneman?
1: Oh, my mistake. He gives the prize to the oldest woman.
0: Bill, please be serious. We've just got to win a refrigerator. Now, let's see. What other quiz shows are there? People Are Ridiculous, Who Am I, Encyclopedia...
1: Oh, I know the fellow who runs Who Am I.
0: Well, can you get George on as a contestant?
1: Oh, sure. I'll call this... Wait a minute. I can do better than that. They're looking for a celebrity to be guest quiz master. I'll line it up for you, Gracie.
0: Wonderful. If I ask the questions, George is bound to win.
1: Sure. I'll fix it right away. Oh, just one thing, Gracie. Don't get confused. Remember, the name of the program is Who Am I? When you look at George, don't say, "What is it?"
2: Let's go, Grace. Pretty sure I can win this, huh, Gracie?
0: Oh, you can't miss, George. I picked the stupidest-looking man in the audience to be your opponent.
2: Oh, well, maybe I...
0: There's my signal. We're on the air. Good evening, ladies and gentlemen. This is your guest quiz mistress, Gracie Allen, bringing you another session of Who Am I? And now let's meet our two contestants who will vie for the prize. And what's your name, sir?
3: Professor Kieran P. Adams, Doctor of Philosophy, Bachelor of Arts, Bachelor of Science, and graduate of 12 universities.
2: Stupid, stupid, yeah.
0: George, don't worry, I'm making up the clues. All right, Mr. Burns, you get the first clue. I am a handsome movie actor, and I have a mustache. I returned from the Air Forces and made a picture called Adventure. They had a slogan about me which went, "Gable's back and Garson's got him." My first name is Clark. Who am I?
2: This is just a guess, of course, but could it be Clark Gable?
0: Come back!
2: Well, what do you know?
0: That's one score for you. And now, Professor, here's your clue. I'm 32 years of age. Who am I?
3: Well,
0: No, time's up. We can't talk longer.
3: What time?
0: Your turn again, Mr. Burns. Here's your clue. My home is Independence, Missouri. My wife's name is Beth, and my daughter's name is Margaret. I play the piano. Friends call me...